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5: Salut tout le monde. Hello, everyone. This is Golden Kazian. Welcome to my show, Exploring AI Music, c'est-à-dire Explorons la musique créée avec l'aide de l'intelligence artificielle. Comme le veut la réalité canadienne, ce show est bilingue. I will chat with you in the official language of the submission that I receive from Canadian artists. The intent of the show is to air music that has been composed and or produced in part by artificial intelligence. J'utilise un modèle hybride, voire un mélange entre la créativité humaine et l'intelligence artificielle. In other words, the music I seek must convey a musical and lyrical synergy between an organic mind and artificial intelligence. You'll find a more comprehensive description of the show in the podcast for the April 7th, 2026 episode. Let's get to the music right away. Here we go.

Silence is a choice. Every bomb that falls is funded by your apathy. You say you love freedom, then prove it by refusing to let it be used as a mask for murder. Whose country is this anyway? And whose war is this?

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J'ai hâte de discuter avec vous à nouveau mardi prochain de 21h à 22h. 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Je suis Golan Kazian. Ciao for now.

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7: 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Well, here's a...

If you listen really closely, you might hear the imprint of the past in the density here. Density of these concrete walls, where the dreamer sleeps long after the fall. In the dreamer's forest, he will step on stones. In waking life, they form the tones, foundations of industry, relics of bones.

Walking down a road at night in a mood, there's no moon but a light from a sign. I conclude that it's mine and I find humor in the line. You've gotta drive a new one all the time. Colors in my mind are black and gray, tinted by the day. I've made my escape into the gray and the black of night. Now my sight is restricted by the dark and the light. I invite all the ways that in the dark days were such a maze. Now the light of the darkness brings them into sharpness of gray shapes. So I see the maze of life I've been marked with. Shades of spent days that were crazed and changed by the masses, strained through the classes and chains, framed by the stains of a time far away from mine. I'm amazed that I made it this far from my parked car near a park in the dark. Now my heart is a part of the night and the day in my heart. Walking down a road in a mood in a zone, I'm alone. I atone for a youth of unknown reactions, abstract bleakness, redactions, formless attractions. Following these actions, I submit to retractions. I commit to taking actions that lead from the bleakness, the night and the weakness, toward a completeness. Though I don't see clearly, I know that they are near me, a sign for my mind that seeps into my time and heart. It's a start. Now I'm at my car, and now I've got my art.

Walking down a road all alone at night brings to sight all the doubt that made my days feel so uptight and alone. In spite of all the cones, I'm alright, and I feel in possession of the night. And what's real with the shadows, once concealed from my sight, a cogwheel of madness, and the sadness of this life can be brought into sharpness from the darkness. And in spite of all the time that went by, an embarkment from a waste of life, a waste of drive, a waste designed to waste my time, a waste defined by living blind of the signs of wasted I leave behind. Now that I take the time to see the night, now that I won't waste my light or my life.

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1: 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We'll begin this week with This Is Your FBI and hear their story from September 30th, 1949, titled The Dead Man's Tale. After that, it's yours truly, Johnny Dollar, and the Two's a Crowd Matter from March 26th, 1961.
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3: Last week, I saw my daughter off to our state university. She's going on an equitable education fund I started the year she was born. And on the same train were five other youngsters of her age leaving for college, thanks to the equitable education funds I planned for their dad. Do you wonder I'm proud to be a representative of the Equitable Life Assurance Society?
2: In approximately 14 minutes, I'll be back to give the whole story of the Equitable Education Fund, an important contribution to American education made by the Equitable Life Assurance Society of the United States. Tonight's FBI file, Dead Man's Tale.

0: This morning, a graduation ceremony was held in Washington, D.C. A graduation ceremony at the FBI National Academy, a school operated by the Federal Bureau of Investigation for the dissemination of knowledge to members of local police organizations throughout the country. If it seems strange to you that these local police officers, the men who form your first line of defense against crime, are going to school to learn the latest methods of waging that war, then you are guilty of old-fashioned thinking. Yesterday's blue-uniformed minion of the law, who took his tribute in fruit from the corner stand, has been replaced by the modern police officer, a younger man who in every respect is better equipped to do his job, is better equipped to safeguard your precious freedoms. Each day, as more of these well-trained young men take their places as members of your local police, law enforcement becomes even more established as a recognized and honorable profession. This FBI Academy is a young school, 14 years old, but already its graduates are in every state in the Union. Soon we hope they will be in every city, for when that time comes, the war against crime will not automatically have been won, but a tremendous stride will have been taken in the right direction, in the direction of victory for the people over the common enemy, the American criminal. Tonight's file opens late at night in a large frame dwelling located on the bank of a river running between two Midwestern states. A man stands alone in the front room of this establishment, idly throwing dice on a table. A second man enters.
1: Money's all counted, Tom.
2: How'd we do tonight?
1: Win $3,600.
2: That's not bad.
1: What's with those dice? Trying to win a mine bet?
2: Yeah, watch them. They're loaded. Oh, craps.
1: You going to use them in a joint?
2: You ever seen me use a gimmick, George?
1: No.
2: Well, are you going to start now? Tell that to the guys who try to sell me these things. If I run the games honest here, I get from 3 to 16% running for me every time a bet's made. So instead of 8 G's a night, I make 3,600.
1: Hmm? Give a little, take a little.
2: That's it. Look at the guy in the gray suit tonight. He walked out a $200 winner. Tomorrow, he'll tell everybody that he beat the joint for 2,000. Everyone he tells is a new customer. Answer that, George.
1: Yeah.
2: Say we're closed for the night.
1: All right. Hello. Yeah, Frankie. Yeah. He is? This late?
2: Huh?
1: Yeah, yeah.
2: We're closed tight.
1: We're just Tom and me.
2: Hmm?
1: Yeah.
2: You sure?
1: Okay, Frankie, thanks. So long. Was Frankie down at the hall?
2: What do you want?
1: That cop that's been giving us trouble. On his way out here.
2: Scott?
1: Yeah. Just got a warrant. But not to slaw the joint. He's gonna try and put the collar on you.
2: What for?
1: Well, that Hamilton guy signed a statement for him saying that you threatened his life if he didn't clean up his tab out here. What we do?
2: We'll see him.
1: What?
2: I'll make him one more offer to come over.
1: And if he turns you down?
2: We'll fix it so he don't bother us again.

0: few days later, at local police headquarters, FBI Special Agent Jim Taylor is greeting an old friend.
1: Hey, Dave, it's good to see you.
2: Right. Same here. What are you doing in this neck of the woods?
1: Oh, I came down to investigate a stolen car, ring.
2: Oh?
1: Oh, you're not working on the case, eh?
2: No, I'm still on traffic control.
1: Oh? Hey, is Carl Scott around?
2: No, Jim.
1: I heard he got an appointment at the academy. I wanted to congratulate him.
2: He won't be using it.
1: Oh, what do you mean?
2: Carl's dead, Jim.
1: He's what?
2: Come on in the locker room. I'll tell you the whole story.
1: Oh.
2: Go ahead, Jim.
1: Thanks.
2: I gotta get in a uniform.
1: Dave, what happened to Carl?
3: They fished his body out of the river early this morning.
1: They what?
3: Yeah. Coroner's preliminary report says drowning with no sign of any physical injury. But I'd be willing to bet that he was murdered.
1: By whom?
3: A man named Tom Caldwell.
1: Oh, who's he?
3: Local Capone. Controls gambling and just about everything else.
1: Oh.
3: Been arrested about 30 times on various charges. But no one's been able to make any of them stick.
1: Oh, why not?
3: Political protection.
1: Mm.
3: Hey, hand me that chute for you over there, will you?
1: Yeah.
3: Thanks.
1: What makes you think he killed Scott?
3: Carl dropped by my desk late Monday night.
1: Yeah?
3: He said he was going to arrest Caldwell, and this time at Woodstick.
1: Do you know what he meant?
3: Yeah. He told me that a customer named Johnny Hamilton owed Caldwell a lot of money. Caldwell had given him credit at the gambling house, and when Hamilton didn't pay, his life was threatened.
1: By Caldwell?
3: Yeah. Mm-hmm. Hamilton had given Scott a signed statement.
1: Who is this Hamilton?
3: Son of a wealthy local family.
1: Have you spoken to him?
3: Yeah. He denies that he ever gave any statement to Carl Scott or that he owes Caldwell any money.
1: Sounds like Caldwell got to him first.
3: Probably. Jim, Carl Scott had two big ambitions. One was to go to the FBI Academy, and the other was to put Caldwell out of business. I've asked to be transferred from traffic control so I can work on the Caldwell file. I think the chief will approve. If he does, I'm not only going to prove murder, I'm going to solve it.

0: Tom.
1: Yeah.
0: You seen the paper?
1: No.
0: What's in it?
1: The coroner's office this afternoon declared, after a complete examination of the body of policeman Carl A. Scott, that the cause of death was accidental drowning.
0: Oh. You already heard, huh?
1: Mm-hmm.
0: Oh, I just been to see Johnny Hamilton.
1: Did you collect?
0: No.
1: Why not?
0: He wouldn't pay.
1: Did you tell him about the cop?
0: Yeah.
1: What'd he say?
0: He just laughed. So I said to him, what's so funny? The same thing could happen to you.
1: And?
0: He kept laughing. You want me to get some muscle to collect first?
1: No. We'll collect. I think I know just how to do it.

0: Dave. Oh, Dave.
1: Hi, Jim.
0: What brings you up to this end of the state?
1: I'm on my way to Washington.
0: Oh?
1: Remember that Carl Scott was supposed to go to the session of the Academy starting next week?
0: Yeah.
1: The chief is sending me instead.
0: Why, that's great. Good luck, Dave.
1: Thanks. I'll sure need it. I haven't done any concentrated studying since I was in school.
0: I'll keep a good notebook, study a lot, and you'll make it. You taking the plane?
1: No, on the bus.
0: Oh, that's a long jump.
1: I know, but it's cheaper, and every buck has to go a long way. I borrowed on my car to finance this venture.
0: Well, it'll be worth it.
1: Oh, I know that, Jim. The only regret I have is stopping on that Caldwell file.
0: Now, there'll be plenty of time for Caldwell when you get back, if we don't catch up to him first.
1: Are you working on him, too?
0: Well, I don't know, Dave. We got a complaint from the chief of police across the river from you about some slot machines being in candy stores next to schoolhouses.
1: That sounds like Caldwell, all right.
0: Well, that's what this chief of police thought. And if we can prove that he transported them across in the state line in a stolen car that the police found, we may be able to give the U.S. attorney enough to prosecute him.
1: I surely hope so. Hey, Time for my bus. Look, I'm going to be at Mother McCartwright's in Washington, Jim, and the address is...
0: I know it.
1: Well, good. If you get anything on call, well, let me know.
0: I will, Dave. I hope when you get back, you can visit him in a cell.

0: Nine is the point. Get your bets down. You can't accumulate unless you speculate. Here he comes.
1: Tom.
2: Yeah, George.
1: Oh, look. Johnny Hamilton just walked in the joint.
2: Is he gambling?
1: No.
2: What'd he come for?
1: See you. He's waiting outside now.
2: Bring him in.
1: All right.
0: 5-2, it's a
1: seven. Hey, Mr. Hamilton.
0: Yes?
1: Come on in.
0: You should be coming out. Are you
1: down? How are you, Mr. Caldwell?
2: Okay.
1: You're doing good business tonight.
2: We'll break even.
1: Want me to stick around, Tom?
2: Yeah, might as well. You come to pay up, Hamilton?
1: No.
2: Look, if you want to settle for less than you're on the rim
1: for... I don't want to settle. What are you bothering him for? He's a busy man.
2: I'll handle it, George. Why'd you come here?
1: I came to collect $5,000.
2: Why? You owe us $5,000.
1: I know. I want you to call that square and give me a bonus.
3: Are you Daffy?
1: No. I figure it's worth $5,000 to you to avoid being tried on a charge of murder.
2: What are you talking about?
1: Remember the night that cop came out here to see you? The night I gave him the statement about you threatening me?
2: Uh-huh.
1: I drove out here with him. I was at the window when you killed him.
2: I see.
1: That's worth $5,000 to you and your friend here, isn't it?
2: Well, it's worth something.
1: Like what?
2: Like this. Thanks, George. That pays him off.

0: return to tonight's exciting FBI file in just a moment. Now for another type of thrill. One that you may experience tomorrow afternoon as you watch your favorite college football team battle it out with some traditional rival. Here's the play.
1: Jones takes the pass from center. He's fading back. It looks like a forward pass. A long one way down the field. Looks like, yes, it's completed for a touchdown.
0: Football fields aren't the only places where college men score touchdowns. Surveys show that after graduation, they're still on the ball, still playing to win.
2: It's a fact that a college graduate is nearly 15 times as likely to reach a salary of $10,000 a year as the non-college man. And the same principle holds good in every salary bracket, from $10,000 to $100,000.
0: Yes, a college education is not only an endless source of personal satisfaction, it pays off in dollars and cents. Realizing this many years ago, the Equitable Life Assurance Society created its famous Equitable Education Fund. As its name suggests, this is a plan for far-sighted parents who want to make certain that their children get the higher education that means so much to their future success.
2: First and foremost, an Equitable Education Fund is sure. 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
0: Right. 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
2: That's E-Q-U-I-T-A-B-L-E.
0: The Equitable Life Assurance Society of the United States. Now back to the FBI file, Dead Man's Tale.

0: The situation described in tonight's case from the files of your FBI, the situation of a local police force anxious to do a job but being prevented because of political shackles, is not an isolated instance. There are, for example, few jurisdictions where gambling is legal, and yet only the blind can truthfully say that they see no gambling in virtually every community in the country. In a few such instances, the laws are inadequate or antiquated and should be rewritten to fit present-day conditions. In the overwhelming majority of cases, however, the laws are sufficient, but law enforcement officers are, to put it bluntly, restrained from functioning. Only one thing can free them to do their appointed jobs, and that is an aroused public. The Federal Bureau of Investigation does not imagine that any single individual can remedy the situation alone. But it does believe that something can be done. It's a big job, but it must be undertaken. And you, as an individual, can help start it and help see it through. Can help clean up your city and make it the kind of place in which you're proud to live. You can help do it by cooperative effort, by working with other individuals who, by themselves, could accomplish little, but who, by a mass effort, can achieve your aim of seeing democracy at work, of seeing your local police function so that they can repay and build your trust. Tonight's file continues at the FBI Academy at Quantico, Virginia. Policeman Dave Mitchell and his class are just finishing at the pistol range when Special Agent Jim Taylor approaches.
1: Why shooting, Dave?
2: Hey, Jim, what are you doing here?
1: I'm in service. Once every 18 months, every special agent comes back to Washington for a refresher course.
2: The same things I'm studying at the Academy?
1: That's right. We learn what new scientific advances have been made by the lab. We exchange ideas with agents from other officers, and we get a series of lectures.
2: Oh, I see. Well, say, did you get anything on your investigation of Caldwell?
1: No, Dave. No one was willing to testify against him.
2: Yeah. And so far as you're concerned, Caldwell is untouchable.
1: No, I wouldn't say that. We haven't given up entirely yet. Dave, didn't you tell me that a man named John Hamilton was Carl Scott's informant?
2: Well, that's what Carl told me the night he was killed. Why?
1: Well, Hamilton's disappeared.
2: How do you know?
1: Well, his parents reported his disappearance over 2 months ago. They were hysterical. They wanted immediate action.
2: Yeah?
1: Well, since we felt it might give us the key to a federal violation, we went to work on the case. We traced Hamilton's movements on the night of his disappearance. It led to Tom Caldwell's.
2: Did you arrest Caldwell?
1: No, just about that time, Hamilton's parents withdrew their support and asked that everything be called off.
2: But why?
1: I don't know, Dave. He didn't turn up. They said they were satisfied that he'd just run away. He'd come back when he was ready.
2: Well, that'll be something else for me to work on.
1: Yeah. Well, when do you graduate, Dave?
2: This week. And then I'm going home. I'm going to keep working till Tom Caldwell goes to the chair for Carl's murder.

0: want me, Tom?
1: Yeah. Go down to the hall and see Frankie.
0: Okay.
1: Find out if he knows anything about a guy named Dave Mitchell.
0: Who's he?
1: He's a cop. He was just here. I think he'd like to make some trouble for us.
0: Why?
1: Yeah, that other cop was his pal.
0: Oh.
1: I think he suspects we killed him.
0: Yeah, but he can't prove nothing.
1: Might be able to prove something on Hamilton.
0: Why? It's in the river, ain't he? His body ain't turned up yet, has it?
1: Well, they ask a lot of questions about Hamilton. Have we seen him? Where was he? You know.
0: What do you want me to see Frankie about?
1: Have him check, see if they have anything on this guy.
0: If they have,
1: we'll get him bounced off the force.
0: What if he's clean?
1: Then we'll bounce him ourselves into the river.

0: Got a few minutes, Jim?
1: Hmm? Oh, hello, Dave. I was just going to call you.
0: Oh, by what?
1: Well, I just got back from Washington this morning. The SAC put me on a case that's down in your section.
0: What kind of a case?
1: Well, there have been several hijackings recently on the highway outside of Hawthorne. I'm going down to see if I can spot anything.
0: Oh,
1: tell me, how you doing with Caldwell?
0: I think he's responsible for Hamilton's disappearance, Jim.
1: Oh? Any proof?
0: Well, I went over the microfilm at our local bank to see what checks Tom Caldwell deposited the day after Carl Scott disappeared.
1: And?
0: Well, you see, lots of the people who gamble at Caldwell's and lose pay by check. Mm. I thought those checks could tell me who had been at the gambling house that night.
1: It's a good idea.
0: That's an investigative angle I learned at the academy.
1: And it paid off?
0: Yes, sir. I interviewed the writers of every check, and finally I came up with one who was stalled in the parking lot after the place closed.
1: Mm-hmm.
0: He saw a policeman knock on the door and someone let him in.
1: Well, that would be Scott.
0: Yes. And also we saw a man that night who answers the description of Hamilton.
1: Now where?
0: Driving the car that brought Scott out to Caldwell's. He says the man stayed in the car and waited. That was exactly 3 o'clock. The coroner's report says that Scott drowned at 3:15.
1: Well, that's a real solid factor, Dave.
0: Yeah. This is what I came up for. Jim, will you send this sheet of paper to your lab and see if they can read it?
1: Sure. What is it?
0: It was found on Carl Scott's body. It didn't mean anything to any of us on the force then, but the knowledge I gained in document examination at the academy made me take it to an X-ray lab in Hawthorne.
1: And?
0: They put it under black light. Fluorescence showed up all over it.
1: Huh?
0: The water had washed away most of the ink, but the pigment remained.
1: Enough to read any of it?
0: No, but I'm hoping they'll be able to read it by using infrared photography at the lab.
1: Okay, Dave. I'll airmail it right away.
0: Thanks, Jim.
1: And as soon as I get it off, we can leave and go back to Hawthorne together.

0: Jim, I just finished talking to your office. They gave me a report from the lab.
1: They find enough to read on that paper?
0: Yes, the infrared did the trick.
1: Hey, great.
0: It said, I'm giving this statement to Policeman Carl Scott voluntarily and of my own free will. I do hereby swear that within the past 10 days, one Tom Caldwell, the owner of a gambling establishment, threatened... And that's all there was on that sheet of paper. Uh-huh. Obviously, there was a second sheet that wasn't found on Scott.
1: There's no signature at all on that page, huh?
0: No. But from what Scott told me the night he disappeared, Hamilton had to have been the writer.
1: Well, there's only one way to learn what was on that second page, Dave. Find young Hamilton alive.

0: Hello.
1: Hello, Jim. I set up surveillance on Hamilton's father.
0: Any luck, Dave?
1: Yeah. He went to Western Union. I followed, watched him through the window. I saw him take a pad of money order blanks, write out an order, and give it to the clerk.
0: You find out who he sent the money to?
1: No, I couldn't, but I've got the pad. See you back at headquarters.
2: Jim, I'm making progress.
0: What happened?
2: I used a parallel beam on the Western Union money order blanks.
0: Could you read the indented writing?
2: Yes. Mr. Hamilton sent the money to someone named Mr. Harvey W. Morton.
0: Oh, who's he?
2: I don't know, but I'm going back to the bank and examine Mr. Hamilton's canceled checks. That might give me a lead. Have there been any calls for me, Jim?
0: No, Dave.
2: I was hoping I'd hear from the police at Fultonville. That's where the money order was sent.
0: Don't you go over Hamilton's checks?
2: Yes. Several of them were cashed by this Harvey W. Morton. Excuse me. Hello. What's that? Fine. Yes, hold him. Well, looks like our luck is turning, Jim.
0: Oh, why?
2: That was the Fultonville police. They've located Harvey W. Morton and they're holding him for us. And Jim.
0: Yeah?
2: Morton is really John Hamilton.

0: Come in. Hello, Mr. Caldwell.
1: Hamilton.
0: That's right. And I'm alive.
1: Come in. You don't mind if I come along, do you, Caldwell?
2: What's this cop doing here?
0: He came with me.
1: You know what I came for.
2: No, I don't.
1: Hamilton told me a story.
2: What story?
0: I told him about the night you killed that cop.
2: I don't know what you're talking about.
1: We have a witness who saw Hamilton drive Carl Scott out here that night.
2: Who's your witness?
1: You can find that out later. Right now, I've got a warrant here for your arrest on a charge of murder. I've got one for your friend George Walker, too. Where is he?
0: Right here.
1: Huh?
0: Keep your hands above your head, copper. This gun goes off.
2: Nice work, George.
3: What do you want me to do with him?
2: Finish the job on Hamilton and give the cop the same treatment.
4: Kid. Stand where you are. Grab his gun, James.
5: Right.
2: Who are you?
4: Special agent of the FBI. I've got a federal warrant here charging you with theft from interstate shipment.
2: What?
4: But I think we'll turn you over to Officer Mitchell here and let you face the charge of murder.

all members of the Caldwell gang were turned over to state authorities, prosecuted for murder, convicted, and executed. In the dramatization of tonight's case from the files of your FBI, you have seen the solid values received by those local policemen who go to the FBI National Academy. Values in training which enable them to solve a tremendous number of cases through the increased knowledge of science and through their own sharpened natural talents. And now, This Is Your FBI brings you a message from Washington, D.C., from the office of the Director of the Federal Bureau of Investigation, Mr. J. Edgar Hoover. Mr. Hoover's message is, and I quote, "Tonight, this official radio program of our organization has given you an insight into part of the job done by the FBI National Academy, for you have seen a local policeman use his newfound knowledge to improve his efficiency. The rest of the job is done by the local law enforcement officer when he passes along the benefits of his training to his fellow officers. As of this date, the knowledge gained by the graduates of the Academy has been made available to more than 100,000 other officers in every state in the Union. And as each succeeding class is graduated, that knowledge is spread even further. The Federal Bureau of Investigation conducts this school because it believes that brain, science, and hard work are the most effective weapons against criminals, and because it teaches every special agent to use those weapons. It is now our hope that ultimately, through the FBI National Academy, every local policeman will learn to use those weapons too, and so will be better equipped to perform the job of every law enforcement officer, to protect you, the American people."

0: In just a moment, we will tell you about next week's exciting case from the files of your FBI. But first, let's hear briefly from an Equitable Society representative on the subject of an Equitable Education Fund.
1: I'd like to leave this one thought with our audience, Mr. Keating. The sooner a father starts an Equitable Education Fund after his youngster's birth, the lower the monthly payment will be. So don't delay.
0: The man whose words you have just heard speaks for 6,000 Equitable Society representatives from coast to coast, who are always ready to give you friendly help and counsel. If you do not know the name of the Equitable man in your community, send a postcard, care of this station, to the Equitable Life Assurance Society of the United States.
2: Next week, we will dramatize another case from the files of the Federal Bureau of Investigation. Another factual report on organized crime. Its subject, kidnapping. Its title, The Meticulous Mobster.
0: The incidents used in tonight's Equitable Life Assurance Society's broadcast are adapted from the files of the Federal Bureau of Investigation. However, all names used are fictitious, and any similarity thereof to the names of persons living or dead is accidental. Tonight, the music was composed and conducted by Frederick Steiner. The author was Jerry D. Lewis. Your narrator was William Woodson, and Special Agent Taylor was played by Stacey Harris. Others in the cast were Tony Barrett, Bill Conrad, Ed Gargan, Peter Leeds, and Bill Johnstone. This is Your FBI is a Jerry Devine production. This is Larry Keating speaking for the Equitable Life Assurance Society of the United States, and the Equitable Society's representative in your community, and inviting you to tune in again next week at this same time when the Equitable Life Assurance Society will bring you another thrilling story from the files of the Federal Bureau of Investigation. The Meticulous Mobster on This Is Your FBI.
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4: Johnny Dollar.
5: Paul Ferris here.
4: Ferris.
5: That's right.
4: And where is here?
5: New York City.
4: Oh, yeah. Worldwide Mutual Insurance.
5: Right.
4: Well, hi, Paul. I haven't talked to you since that little problem with Tony Valentine.
5: Well, then you remember him.
4: Are you kidding? When that little punk found out I was on his trail, he made a lot of big talk about getting me before I could get him.
5: Yeah, I know, Johnny.
4: When I finally turned him over to the police there in your fair city, he started making the threats all over again. But as long as he's safely behind the bars now...
5: But he was,
4: why
5: Johnny,
4: worry about
5: but...
4: him? What's the... What did you say?
5: I said Tony Valentine was behind bars, but a few days ago, he and a con named Sandy Reinhardt broke out of that little upstate prison.
4: No kidding.
5: A couple of nights ago, they pulled a red light robbery on a dark side street right here in the middle of the city.
4: Tony's old racket, huh?
5: Yeah. And to top things off, they pulled a gun and killed the driver of the car that stopped, a man named Barton Osborne.
4: Tony Valentine is not a killer.
5: Well, one of them did it.
4: Well, why call on me, Paul? Isn't this a police matter?
5: Osborne is, or was, one of our policy holders.
4: Oh, I see.
5: A policy for close to $75,000. So when the heirs tell us to get on the ball, we get on the ball. Also, Johnny, since you know Valentine, you know his tricks and how to handle him.
4: Okay. I'll see what I can do.
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4: Yours truly, Johnny Dollar.

0: 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Following is an account of expenses incurred during my investigation of the Two's a Crowd matter. So Tony Valentine, one of the original red light bandits, was on the loose again. The case I thought I'd solved a couple of years ago was far from closed, especially now with a killing involved. But before getting into the old expense account, let me tell you the rest of my conversation with Paul Ferris of the insurance company.
1: Now, wait a minute, Johnny.
0: No, Paul. In spite of his threats to me, Tony Valentine never had a reputation as a killer.
1: Nonetheless, Johnny...
0: Sure, he'd drive around at night, flashing red light at expensive-looking cars, posing as the highway patrol. When they stopped him, he'd wave a pistol at them. But he was never known to pull the trigger.
1: Well, then maybe the police theory is right. That the killing was done by Sandy Reinhardt, the con who escaped with him.
0: What police, Paul?
1: Well, when you get down here, contact Lieutenant Randolph Singer.
0: Randy Singer, 18th Precinct?
1: That's right.
0: Well, fine. He's an old pal of mine.
1: He'll be able to give you far more detail than I can.
0: Right, Paul. I'm on my way. Expense account item one, $8 plane fare to New York. Item two, $6.50 cab fare into 18th Precinct Police Headquarters. And when I barged in on him, Lieutenant Randy Singer raised his hands in mock horror.
2: Oh, no. No, no, not you again.
0: Hi, Randy. You mind if I sit down?
2: Well, I do if you're down here on account of Tony Valentine.
0: How did you guess?
2: Johnny, why don't you leave these things to us, I mean, just because you happened to be lucky in tapping Valentine once before, and without getting your head shot off...
0: Lucky, eh?
2: What else? How else did you ever solve any of those wacky insurance cases? Sheer luck, that's all.
0: Randy, maybe you have a point there.
2: Sure, sure. I mean, just because none of our boys could find him and you just happened to stumble over
0: him. And bring him in for you on a silver platter.
2: I wish you had, Johnny, all neatly stuffed with lead. And we wouldn't have to be out hunting for him again. Only, Johnny, the one we really want bad is Sandy Reinhardt. Because he did the killing.
0: You sure of that?
2: Absolutely. He's the one that had the gun that helped them engineer their escape out of the pen.
0: I see.
2: And one of my boys found that gun down a sewer near the scene of the holdup just a little while ago. Reinhardt's fingerprints all over it. No prints of Tony.
0: Any leads on either of them, Randy?
2: Well, a man answering Tony's description is known to have taken a plane to Oklahoma City within a few hours of the caper.
0: A man of his description.
2: Yeah. And when I showed this photo with Tony to the clerk at the airline, she was positive it was the same man. So I formally requested that a warrant and a copy of this be sent out there so if they see him, they can pick him. Oh. Yeah, what is it, Conroy?
3: Special for you, Lieutenant.
2: Oh, okay, thanks. Now, let's see what this is.
0: Now, wait a minute, wait a minute. You said Oklahoma.
2: Yeah, that's right.
0: Well, what's the matter with you, Randy?
2: Plenty, but that's beside the point.
0: No, listen, don't you remember that's where Tony was to go when I latched onto him before? Overton, Oklahoma.
2: Overton? Oh, yeah.
0: And I still think that's where he stashed a lot of the loot from some of his earlier jobs.
2: Well, maybe I better get that out to him. I'll send him a full report.
0: All right, you send him a report, Randy. And you can also tell him that's where they'll find me.
2: You're going out to Oklahoma?
0: Right. And I'm taking along this photo of Tony.
2: Now, listen, Johnny.
0: And if I'm lucky, if I make good plane connections, I'll be there by the time you mail your report. So, Randy...
2: Will you wait? Now, look at this.
0: Hmm?
2: This note that Conroy... Yeah, just listen, huh, Johnny?
0: Yeah.
2: Sergeant Mike Thomason, detective detail at the station...
0: Never heard of him.
2: Well, you should have from your insurance company.
0: Why?
2: Because he's a nephew of that old man who was killed.
0: So he stands to share in the old man's will, his insurance. Is that what you're getting at?
2: Yeah. No, I don't know. I don't know. That's beside the point.
0: Is it?
2: The point is that Mike doesn't know Sandy Reinhardt's the killer, that he's been picked up.
0: Yes?
2: Yeah, yeah, you see, right here in this special.
0: Yeah, I see.
2: And meantime, what has he done?
0: He being Mike, the police sergeant.
2: He being Mike, the police sergeant.
0: Well?
2: Taken a couple of weeks off, and he's gone out to Oklahoma. I mean, following that tip from the airline. Now, get this, Johnny. Mike is one of the deadliest shots on the force, and he's crazy mad about that murder.
0: You mean that if he gets out there and finds Tony before I do...
2: He'll kill him for sure. I mean that, Johnny. Mike's a good cop, but he's too worked up over this. And if he still thinks Tony may have killed that uncle of his... Well, go ahead. Go on out there.
0: To save the life of the man I'm gunning for. Is that what you mean?
2: Yeah.
0: Okay, Randy, why not?
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4: That's what you get.

0: Or maybe Randy Singer's alarm was uncalled for. All he had to do was get the Oklahoma City police on the phone, tell them to pick up Tony Valentine, to keep Sergeant Mike Thomason away from him, and then arrange for Tony's extradition back to New York. And Thomason, off duty, acting on his own, couldn't do a thing about it. If, that is, if Tony stayed in Oklahoma City. And I didn't think he would. I thought he'd head for Overton, far away from Oklahoma City's jurisdiction, a mere pinpoint on the map that most likely wouldn't have a police department of its own. If Tony were there, if Mike were to find him there, nobody would ever see him again, would ever know what happened to him. Unless somehow I could get to Tony Valentine first. Okay, then, expense account item 3 is $6.50 for a cab to the airport. Item 4, $89.50, plane fare. Oklahoma City, center of the mad rush for free prairie land back in 1899, where in one day some 10,000 people staked their claims in newly opened territory. Now, it's a clean, modern city of something over 300,000, with skyscrapers crowding its central business district, and oil and gas wells crowding in around its edges. A city of iron and steel plants, clothing, furniture factories, stockyards and meatpacking, oil and cotton processing, electrical equipment, and the gamut of recreational and cultural facilities, country clubs and fine homes. But despite the change in time zone, it was late afternoon when the plane set down at Will Rogers Field. And there I spent item 5, $50 deposit on a rental car, and I tore onto the town to police headquarters.
1: No, Mr. Dollar. We haven't turned up a single lead on this Tony Valentine. I expect he must have just passed on through.
0: Okay. Now, Captain, did you yourself talk to Lieutenant Singer of the New York Police Department?
1: Yep. He told me about Mike Thomason. Sergeant Thomason.
0: Has he been here? Have you seen him?
1: Mr. Dollar, he spent 2 solid days combing this town for Tony Valentine.
0: And?
1: Well, he's acting kind of unofficially, isn't he?
0: He sure is.
1: I suppose you can't exactly blame him. His own uncle getting murdered. And, of course, his not knowing it wasn't Valentine who did it.
0: But what about Mike?
1: Well, let's see. About 15, 20 minutes ago, he came in and told me that he was giving up around here. But that he had some other ideas on Valentine's possible whereabouts.
0: Oh?
1: Mm-hmm. And that he was leaving town to follow him up.
0: Leaving for where?
1: Well, that he wouldn't say.
0: Oh, fine.
1: Except that it's way outside our bailiwick. That if any other authorities needed to be notified, he'd take care of such notification himself.
0: Captain, how do I get to the town of Overton?
1: Overton? A town?
0: Well?
1: There's a kind of a railroad siding. Maybe a couple of sleeping cars for a section gang.
0: And where?
1: Maybe an oil loading rig and a water tank.
0: Where?
1: Oh, I'd say it's about 75, maybe 80 miles north and west of here.
0: Okay.
1: There's an old abandoned oil well there, too, and a shack to go with it.
0: Yeah, well, thanks.
1: Bleeding Heart Number 1, they called it.
0: What did you say?
1: Well, I said they called it...
0: Bleeding Heart. A Valentine. And his name is Tony Valentine.
1: You mean you think...
0: No wonder he picked it as a place to stash away some of his loot. Or maybe it was owned by his family. All right, Captain, thank you very much.
1: You think maybe his folks own that well? Something like that?
0: I'm thinking a lot of things. I headed north on 74, driving as fast as I dared. And then, a few miles after crossing the Cimarron River, I swung left onto a dirt road that was hard to navigate even with good headlights. And finally, after crossing seemingly endless miles of barren prairie, I saw the light in a railroad shack at one side of a huge water tank and a cattle loading platform. I looked through the window. Inside the shack, sleeping, sprawled over a sort of desk with a telegraph instrument on it, was an old man,

0: good evening.
1: Howdy. Listen, I'm looking for a man.
0: The police or something?
1: Would you like to see my credentials?
0: Well,
1: look at this picture.
0: On the bottom here, it says New York Police.
1: That's right. Well, have you seen this man around here?
0: Well, yes, I have, son.
1: When? Where is he now?
0: Well, I seen him just about sundown, heading over towards the old Bleeding Heart number one.
1: Where's that?
0: Why anybody should want to monkey around that
1: Where is
0: place,
1: it?
0: I, huh? Oh, just follow that road alongside the tracks for about 2 miles, and there you are.
1: All right. Now listen to me and listen carefully.
0: Yes, sir.
1: Has there been anybody else around here asking about this fellow in the picture?
0: No, sir. Not that I know about.
1: Now, you're sure of that?
0: Well, that I am, sir.
1: Okay. Now, there is another man looking for him. And he may come around here tonight. Watch out for him. He's a killer.
0: Killer?
1: That's right. Now, he may show you credentials that look as though he's from the New York Police Department. Don't you believe him?
0: You mean he's what you call a phony?
1: Now, you understand me? Don't believe anything he tells you.
0: Oh, okay, son.
1: And above all, do not, under any circumstances, let him know that you've seen the man in this picture around here.
0: Well, now, look here.
1: Unless you want to be a party to a murder.
0: Okay, son. I'll do anything you say.
1: All right. Now, I'm going out there, and I...
2: You're not going anywhere.
0: Look, he's got a gun.
2: That's right. Either you make a move, I pull the trigger.

Try new king-size Philip Morris Commanders made on a new machine, the Mark 8, that takes rich, full-flavored tobacco and gently vacuum cleans it. And the cleaner the tobacco, the better it tastes. Noticeably better.

0: was pretty obvious that the man standing there at the door, covering us for the police 38, was not Tony Valentine. It was also obvious that he didn't know who I was, and I knew better than to tell him. Once he realized I was there to keep him from finding Valentine, well, put it this way, there was a bad look in his eye, almost a mad look. And he held the gun. Mine was still in my pocket. What's more, I knew better than to use it on a police officer when a hastily pulled shot might be a fatal one. By seeming only to shift the weight on my feet, I edged closer to the telegraph table with its old-fashioned heavy glass lamp on it.
1: Don't move!
2: I didn't move.
1: I mean you! Until I get used to the light in here and make sure.
0: Just trying to relax.
1: Yeah?
0: Yeah.
1: Okay, go ahead and relax. You're not the punk I'm looking for.
0: Oh, thanks. Now, if you'll just put down that gun...
1: You'll try and jump me, that it? Tell me this, wise guy, you know who Tony Valentine is?
0: Valentine? Look, I'm new around here, you know, just driving through.
1: Yeah? When'd you get here?
0: Just a couple of minutes ago.
2: That's who, mister? That's who now?
1: Yeah, old man. Well, do you know him?
2: Valentine?
1: Yeah, Tony Valentine. Here, look. Here's his picture. Well, I said, do you know him?
2: No, sir, but I know who you are. You're a killer.
1: What are you talking about?
0: And your name is Sergeant Mike Thomason.
1: What? Who are you? I said, who are you? Come on, wise guy, talk.
2: You're a killer. That's what you are, a killer.
1: Shut up, you.
2: That's why you come here with that gun, to kill somebody.
1: Shut up. Now listen, wise guy. Oh, no, you don't.
0: When he knocked down the old man, I pushed the lamp off the table. Dive for his knees.
2: Why, you dirty...
0: A couple of those shots came far too close for comfort. One of them grazed the top of my head. I locked his gun hand under my arm and shoved a fist into his midsection and then came up to his chin with everything I had. After making sure the old man would recover, I got into my car and I drove out the road beside the railroad tracks. Thanks to the moonlight, I could see the oil derrick with the bleeding heart number one and the shack beside it in plenty of time. So I turned off the headlights, and I drove cautiously to within about 500 yards of it. And I ditched the car in a gully, and then quietly went the rest of the way on foot. The little building was nothing more than a tool shed, and there was a lantern burning somewhere inside. Peering in through a dirty window, I could see Tony Valentine. He was on his knees, replacing a plank in the floor. Beside him was an open bag, and it was loaded with money. Slowly, carefully, I pulled out my gun, edged my way around to the door, and then kicked it open. What?
2: Dollar!
0: That's right, Tony. So this is where you hid away all your loot, huh?
3: Johnny Dollar. Guess I should have known you'd be after me again.
0: Yeah, you should have known. Got a gun?
3: You know I never use no gun.
0: All right now, Tony.
3: And listen, Dollar. Listen, about that killing back in New York?
0: I know, Tony. I know all about it.
3: Yeah, what do you know?
0: I know Sandy Reinhart did it.
3: That's right.
0: And the cops have nabbed him for it.
3: And I'm clean. And I'm all right.
0: You are?
3: Well, sure, Dollar. Look, don't you see? I was afraid they'd catch me and burn me for it. It's the reason I come out here. Get everything I had so I could skip the country.
0: Not a chance.
3: What do you mean, not a chance?

0: over at the railroad shack, but not for long, so we haven't much time. As a matter of fact, we haven't any time.
1: The car out there.
0: That is Mike Thomason.
1: You got a gun. You got to stop him, Dollar.
0: Do I?
1: Look, you can see him in the moonlight. With that gun, you can nail him.
0: Would you like to be the cop killer?
1: Oh, no, no. Dollar, he'll come in here and kill me.
0: Well, at this point, he might try to kill both of us.
1: Well, what do we do? He's coming over here.
0: Now, shut up, Tony, and be quiet. He'll know I'm in here with you.
1: But unless you kill him first.
0: I told you, who wants to be a cop killer?
1: But I want
0: to
1: live.
0: Well, so do I. If I could reach that lantern, knock it off the table under this oil-soaked floor without him seeing.
2: Okay, Valentine. I know you're in there. Come on out here with your hands up.
0: Answer him.
1: No. No, I'd do that, you'd kill me.
2: That's right. Maybe I would.
0: Now the lantern.
1: What are you doing with that lantern? It's setting the place on fire.
2: Now the joint's on fire. So now you've got a choice. You stay in there and burn up with it, or come out here and take a bullet. Either way, Valentine, you're going to pay for killing that man back in New York.
0: Now, Tony, listen to me. He doesn't know I'm here.
1: Dollar!
0: Go over there on that doorway.
1: No, listen.
0: Let him see you. He won't pull that trigger unless you try to make a break for it.
1: But there's fire in here.
0: As long as he sees you, he won't see me go out through that back window. I hope.
1: But there's fire. There's smoke.
0: Get over there where he can see you.
1: He'll kill me. There's fire.
0: Knowing there wasn't a second to waste because of that fire, I plunged through the window into the night. I ran wide of the shed to get around in back of Mike, hoping and praying his whole attention would be on Tony inside. And it was until I tore into him with a flying
3: bow. You again.
0: It's all right, Mike.
3: Here you are.
1: You knocked him out. Hey, you're okay, Dollar.
0: Sure, I know.
1: And, Dollar, here, I guess you better keep his gun.
0: Oh? Well, thanks, Tony.
1: And you think maybe me and you better start on back to New York before he comes to?
0: Funny, I never did think to find out if Mike Thomason kept his job on the force after that little episode. Tony, of course, is back in the pen, finishing out a somewhat extended term. Expense account total, including travel back for the two of us, $379.50. Yours truly, Johnny Dollar.

0: Now, here is our star to tell you about next week's story.
1: Well, next week, strange vengeance for an even stranger crime. Join us, won't you? Yours truly, Johnny Dollar.
0: Yours truly, Johnny Dollar, starring Bob Reddick, is written by Jack Johnstone, produced and directed by Bruno Zerato Jr., musical supervision by Ethel Huber. Heard in our cast were Bill Lipton as Tony Valentine, Larry Haynes as Randy Singer, Roger DeCoven as Mike Thomason, Arthur Cole as the old man, Mendel Kramer as the police captain, and Joseph Julian as Paul Paris. Be sure to join us next week, same time and station, for another exciting story of Yours Truly, Johnny Dollar. This is Art Hanna speaking. 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
1: My name is Peggy Weber, and my friends and I are thrilled to be back making glorious music featuring heartfelt folk, blues, gospel harmonies, classic sing-alongs, and soulful acoustic performances. This unforgettable evening of music will raise funds for the children of Gaza. Although the destruction of Gaza is not in the news now, the children of Gaza still live in rubble and tents and are in greater need of emergency aid than ever. A night of inspiring music to bring people together and make a difference for Gaza's children. Donations are tax deductible through the Mennonite Central Committee. And this is my special invite to you for Thursday, June 25th, 7 p.m. at St. Jacob's Mennonite Church, 1310 King Street North in St. Jacob's. Admission is free, and I will be looking for you.
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6: That was my 3rd shot of tequila. How do I sound? Here goes the 4th. 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
12: Welcome to Earshot Daily. I'm your host, Dan Politano. I hope everyone's having a great day today. Spend some time in the afterglow of a sleeping city and you may just pick up on the threads that Ben Rowley has spun into Super Pyramid. Alongside a network of collaborators, Ben has distilled into a full-length LP the music that has been flowing through him since he moved from Vancouver to Montreal at the end of a Cross Canada tour. I'm going to play 2 songs by Super Pyramid. The first one is Better Angels and the next one is Dead in the Water.

Those last two songs were Super Pyramid from Montreal. A Sea of Gold and Burgundy is a group of three songwriters and multi-instrumentalists based out of Niagara Falls, Ontario. They've written on and released nearly 20 albums. They have reunited after over a decade apart. In the long pandemic shutdown, the group rediscovered a sense of the magic and the joy that made them want to form the band in the first place. This is A Sea of Gold and Burgundy with We Shall Rise to This.

Thank you so much for tuning in to this edition of Earshot Daily. I'm your host, Dan Politano, and that last one was mine called Innocence Arose. That's from my first album in 2005 called Staring With My Eyes Closed. If you'd like more information on me, you can visit me online at danpolitano.com. I also host the Dad Life podcast, which is available on all streaming platforms, and a new one called Beyond the Mainstream that's available on YouTube. If you're an artist and want to get a chance to get on the show, check out earshot-distro.ca for more information. Combine the Victorious lives in Vancouver, BC, and writes music that is inspired by 90s trip-hop meets alternative rock. Mark Henning was a founding member of the band Pure, while Isabel Dunlop has previously recorded and toured with Sex With Strangers. The two have been joined by longtime guitarist Daniel Clement. The three have begun writing a full-length album with the intention of touring the Western world in support. The song is called Monsoon Afternoon.

The last one was Nottingham by Nate Sheridan. I got time for one more song. Teeth Out is a new skate punk band from Charlottetown, PEI, formed in 2024. Made up of very middle-aged men trying to do things like they were 30 again. Inspired by the 90s punk sound, they bring an energetic style and catchy melodies that are sure to grab attention. The song is off their album Brittle But Elite. It's called To The End.

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0: as well, because I don't think it's a one-day thing.
1: No. So it depends on the process. It's never one day. Assemblies can be, you know, anywhere from sort of 36 to 150 people. The process in Victoria is 48 people. They are randomly selected. So it's, that part is essential, that they are a group of people who have entered, who have received a letter in the mail and entered into a lottery, and then said, yes, I want to volunteer to do this. And then they are selected through a civic lottery practice that makes sure that the people in the room are broadly representative of the diversity of that community. And what we do to make sure, you know, to your point, does anyone have time? Does anyone have the ability to do that? What we do is make sure that we remove every possible barrier for people to participate. So if you get that letter, if you want to participate, if you get selected in the lottery, we will, you know, cover your travel. We will make sure that you're fed. We will cover childcare. We will, you know, if you have to miss work to attend a meeting, then we will make sure that you're compensated for lost wages. So we really want to make sure that people have every opportunity to participate in those conversations. In this case, they'll come together, and, you know, to the point earlier around needing a lot of time, this will be over 8 months. So it's one Saturday a month for 8 months. Sometimes the processes are, you know, more condensed, there really does need to be time for people to learn and to reflect and to consider, and then to work together. And to Bianca's point, to develop relationships and understand where other people are coming from, because the idea is that that group is really representative, that they can look out and say, you know, this is our community in a room.
0: So I've heard people sometimes describe being part of a citizens' assembly like jury duty. Do you think that's a helpful comparator?
2: Yes, I think so. And also sometimes we talk of citizens' assemblies, but there's been citizen juries as such. In fact, us at INM, we do this methodology for citizen participations. We've been doing it for 15, 20 years as well. And most often we called it citizen juries or citizen panels sometimes. And the idea is the same. It's that we allow a sample of people to participate to a process. These people are randomly selected, so it's a very, very diverse group in the end. It's an opportunity to serve, really, and to contribute to a reflection on it can be a public policy issue, an ethical choice that a public institution has to make on some topic. Mm-hmm. So I think it's actually a very similar thing than juror duty, because people can say no, but they can also come and they go through a process of information and deliberation with their peers in order to come up with sort of a verdict. It's not exactly a verdict, but it's a statement. It's argumented, and it's a way forward. And usually also their work is driven by a question that is asked to them, and they have to examine this question and answer it and justify their response. So it's actually a very similar, it's a good metaphor to understand the process.
0: Mm-hmm. I want to go a bit deeper on some of the challenges. So Bianca, when we were preparing for this event, you said something that really struck me, which was, we aren't facing a knowledge problem, but an incentives problem. Can you explain what you mean by that?
1: Sure thing. There's a book that was written, I think, in 1992 by John Ralston Saul, and it's called Voltaire's Bastards. It's about this thick. It's got a lot of military history in it. But his thesis is that we went from being Western culture dominated by religion to now basically knowledge has become religion. And so when I say knowledge, you know, and my business partner Sean likes to say, don't bring knowledge to an incentive fight. And I see that as when people think if you just show up and keep saying the thing and you're right and you just say it over and over and over, that somehow the person you're talking to or the institution you're talking to is going to change their mind. They might even agree with you, but they're not incentivized to agree with you. They're incentivized to do something else. So that's what I mean. It's like everything is incentivized by a capital structure, but we got a lot of problems that would require inefficient, costly, moral choices. Mm-hmm. But that's not how anyone's job or institution is set up right now for the most part.
0: Right.
1: So that's a problem. Because I also think when we talk about communities coming together, I will tell you, as someone who has worked with people, I've got reports on my shelves from the 70s, 80s, 90s. The community has told the government numerous times what the problems are. So it's even a little bit frustrating to be called together again. I don't think we're missing knowledge. I'm not even sure that we're missing solutions. What we're missing is the incentive structure to operate differently. Mm-hmm. That's missing. And that's a big question. I'm not saying there's an easy democratic solution to that, but it's, you can't pretend that we have knowledge problems. Like, I just don't think that's the problem.
0: Sarah, Mallory, jump in. What do you think?
3: Yeah, I mean, I think one of the things that's sort of interesting about that, and that did come a lot up in the conference that you mentioned, is the idea of, you know, needing to think in a much more long-term way than our current structures allow. And the idea of, you know, election cycles and politics and power doesn't incentivize us to think in the way of what our planet needs and what people need and what future generations need and what, you know, non-humans need. So there are a lot of considerations that aren't getting into play in the current systems and structures that we have. It is something that assemblies can do quite well, because everyday people aren't thinking about needing to get reelected. They're thinking about what they want for their families and for their grandchildren. And, you know, that is a way of bringing those kinds of perspectives to policymakers in a real, informed way that ideally they can take up and implement.
2: But most of these citizen assemblies and juries and panels that we saw in recent years, they were one-off things on one particular topic. So I'm coming back to my innovative thing of East Belgium that I mentioned earlier. What I find very interesting in that model is that the way it's built in the institution, there's a citizen council that helps decide and frame the mandate of citizen assemblies that will be called upon. But the citizen council, which is like the permanent body of the system, also has the mandate to follow up the progression of the citizens' recommendations within political institution. So it becomes possible to actually see how citizens' recommendations through time make their way through the society and how politicians and parliamentarians do things with those recommendations. So that's like the benefit of thinking about these mechanisms in terms of bringing them a step further in terms of impact, and try to see how can they be, yes, they will always be, well, maybe not, but for a time they will be consultative, and elected officials will make decisions informed by these recommendations. But we do need to see on a longer term and how to build these mechanisms into our political institutions and democratic institutions in a way that actually change things. That's interesting. That's what we need to do.
0: Yeah, it sounds like what you're explaining is that the incentive aspect comes from respect and responsiveness. And I wonder if you can relate this to a moment where public trust in democratic institutions is low. Is this maybe an opportunity to be leveraged through these deliberative processes?
2: I think so, because if we better align citizens' preoccupations and with elected officials' preoccupations and the work that is done through those institutions at the heart of our democracy, and I think that's what citizen assembly have the potential to do, to find that better alignment. If we better align, then we will strengthen trust in those institutions, because people will see how they align, will see more impact. They will not be reconvened 5 years after having been consulted on an issue to say what their solutions are again. There will be a better alignment, more efficiency and impact to those public decisions that we need to make. Well, that's the bet,
1: I also think that these processes can, deliberative processes can and have been used in actually in an embedded way in non-government examples. So I think it's in Nottingham. There's a museum that has incorporated deliberative processes into their strategy and their ongoing kind of planning in setting those examples of how to involve people in setting strategy and thinking to the future of, you know, major institutions that are non-governmental. You know, it does show what is possible. And the more that happens in cultural institutions, in the health sector, in education, people then have more opportunities to serve, have more opportunities to see what these kinds of processes can do, and then hopefully, you know, share that with representatives and then build, you know, that kind of democratic activation through all of society.
3: I think I have a different frame on this, because I don't think you're supposed to trust the government. I think the state only functions when it is understood. It needs agitation. It needs to be held accountable. That is not once in a while. That is always, because we are still only trending toward any version of social justice. We are not there. You have never been there. The state is a necessary machine. I think of it as a sharing machine. We can do mutual aid. We can help each other on the block. We can help each other in a community. But you can't scale that across a country. You can't mutual aid an MRI. You can't mutual aid a highway system. Mm-hmm. So we need that state infrastructure. But to get it to function for us in good state, like that's always going to need agitation. Much like the legal system requires that cases are brought. You have to bring the case to adapt the courts. So you have to reorganize your mind to understand you have to stay holding the state accountable, but it's a necessary thing. It's a necessary thing, and democracy is the way in which we do it. I love it when people come at me and critique me and hold me accountable. That, to me, is part of living in democracy together. And I also want to come back to the word consensus, because what I learned running a public meeting, if we were doing a public meeting tonight, when I used to run a public meeting, consensus is a myth, as far as I'm concerned. A very successful public meeting is everyone getting up and going, I guess I can live with it. Like, God, I get, like, okay, that's good. That's what good looks like. So, like, some of these things you need to understand that, like, those are things that look good. Adversarial state engagement is good. And being like, I don't love it, but it's all right. That's actually gold standard. If everyone in the room can leave with that kind of a mood, that's fantastic.
0: I want to pick up on the point you made about scale in there, and Mallory, turn to you. You get to work a lot with the public, including youth, getting them more engaged. How can we make these participatory practices scale and have a larger impact, and you know, maybe address some of the aspects of the relationship that Bianca just noted there? But to talk to us about scaling deliberative practices, is that possible?
2: Well, it goes back to trust a bit, too. I'll connect to what you were saying, Bianca. I do think that we, in order for youth and young people to be engaged and participate in this society, be it to make sure the government is accountable and be vigilant, or be it to do other things, they need to trust that they're work, their action will have an impact. And so I would like to bring maybe a distinction with trust in the government and trust in public institutions and democratic institutions. I think it's very different. The government, as the public, we can say, we don't agree with this, we want to hold them accountable, and eventually not re-elect them. The democratic institutions at the heart of our democracy, like the National Assembly here, it's the space where conflicts can be expressed. Again, it's a deliberative space. The people aren't in that space. It's elected officials, and we're talking about citizens' assembly as a way sometimes to maybe help the people participate in these deliberations. But as an institution, I think it's important we build that trust, and I think that it's important for young people and the population at large to actually trust this institution to be active in their community and to participate in making this community stronger, better, more resilient, more egalitarian, for instance. So scaling is a real question. Like, I don't have the recipe, but I think that trust is an ingredient for scaling it. And because eventually, if we lose trust in these institutions, people stop voting. Mm-hmm. These institutions are even less legitimate because fewer and fewer people have actually elected these people. So it's like, it's something that I think we need to care about.
0: Mm-hmm. Sarah, talk to us about scale and trust.
1: I think scale is really hard with this. You know, people think scale, they think tech. You know, we'll go online, we'll get lots of people involved. I think that in these cases doesn't really work. You lose the representative part. You lose the deliberative part. For me, I think scale goes back to democracy fitness and goes to a grassroots level of everyone gaining more skills in the pieces of being able to actively participate in society and in democratic processes wherever they may be. Maybe that's joining a board, maybe that's volunteering somewhere, maybe that's just getting more actively involved in your community and having a better understanding and a better ability to participate actively. That's my hope for scale.
0: Yeah, well, Bianca, technology is often presented as the scaling solution. Talk to us about that, please.
4: Yeah, it's a disaster show. And for democracy, for sure, for relationships. To me, relationships are highly inefficient. Good relationships require so much back and forth and so much presence and so much patience, and none of that is incentivized online. So I think the answers to scale are to leverage pre-existing functional scale, which is to protect the labor that does what happens in the public service. And that's critical, because where I get scared is that technology is going to start eating the public service in a way that you would need a surgeon to really carefully apply technology to the public service, because it's both not defensible in the way it's operating, and if you were to automate it, it would be terrible. But I just go back to scale, disaster, and good to go to where people are already in all these institutions and all the places both of you name. That's how you leverage pre-existing places where you can, you don't want net new anything. You don't want novelty. We don't need new stuff. You know, culturally, we got to stop doing that. We have institutional scaffolding to pull and to use.
0: Well, I'm going to move on to what's next and where we should be putting our energy. So I know this is supposed to be more of a positive conversation, but I also want to set the stakes, right? So Mallory, if we don't get this right, what are the consequences? Where might democracy be headed?
2: Well, people will lose the interest. Can lead to living in authoritarian regimes, really. That's the other what's happening in other countries as well. We've seen throughout the world in the last 30 years that democracies have been declining, and there are societies that live with less and less civil liberties. And I talked a lot about the parliament, but there's, you know, this distinction with the judicial system, the executive system, the role of the public services. So all of this regime that we live in, we need to strengthen it and make it more relevant. Then people will invest these institutions and make sure they adapt to our needs, and the trust will remain.
1: I fully agree with all of that. I also think it's so essential that we protect high-quality information and journalism, and that our media system is falling apart. Technology has played a big role in that. Social media has played a big role in that. You know, and we've elevated non-experts to roles of experts, and we've lost a sense of, you know, what is good, high quality information. And that is the fundamental piece of a functional democracy. And I think, you know, we have to be really, really careful about that.
0: Bianca, what's at stake?
4: Probably the most dangerous thing right now. It's why I said nihilism and cynicism. We are so hyper individual at this point now. And I don't know if anyone understands it. Like, that's not it. Like, we can't do that. And every place you turn, you're being told be collective, but nothing in the structures that is supposed to be supporting collective life is there anymore. Not that it always was, but we're really down a path right now where the idea that you can individually pull off a lot of what has to happen, it's not true. We have to be able to, I know I'm always sounding like, oh, like this, but the thing is, like I'm fun too. No, but really, we have to be able to talk about these things and not think that the only way we can get through them is to talk about them a lot. Like we have to be able to look each other. You're going to get into something hard. You're going to say something wrong. And then you've got to be like, yeah, I stepped in it. Sorry, next. And that we don't throw each other away. And that's really critical in our democratic cultural moment too. And that's something I think is like really beautiful in abolitionist circles. Is like, it doesn't matter what you did. You're still allowed to be here. You know, like we still got to live together. And I think that's beautiful. So like the heavy stuff, I don't think it's in, like we have to be able to talk about it a lot and know that that's okay too, you know, and be able to laugh at the same time. And so I think we also need to address that.
0: Yeah. Sarah?
1: I was just going to say, like, my response to all of that, which is all really valid into the nihilism and cynicism, is like, just do something. Do something. Do anything. Do a thing that you think might be helpful in your community. Just do it. And, you know, don't be afraid of maybe getting it wrong. Like, I think we are always afraid of not doing the perfect thing, and we just have to do something.
0: Thanks to Mallory, Bianca, and Sarah. Thanks to our live audience and to the Institute for Research on Public Policy for hosting us in their space. And thank you for listening to Group Chat. I'm Sabrina Dellen, CEO of the Samara Center for Democracy. 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The Group Chat team also includes Farah Akhtar, Andrea Mariko Grant, and Beatrice Wayne. 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
3: Bikers Against Child Abuse, BACA, exists with the intent to create a safer environment for abused children. 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
4: Summer is on the way and turtles are on the move. All 8 of Ontario's freshwater turtles are at risk federally, and road mortality is a big factor. If you find an injured turtle anywhere in Ontario, call the Ontario...
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6: Hi everyone, and welcome to The Reality Check, the Canadian show that explores a wide range of controversies and curiosities using science and critical thinking. I am your host, Darren McKee, and with me, as usual, is Adam Gardner.
7: What's up, Cuboids?
6: We have a great show for you today. Adam is going to talk to us about fast food wait times.
7: That's right.
6: But first, I'm going to discuss AI threats to your privacy. A few episodes ago, I spoke about Mythos, an advanced AI model from Anthropic that was good at detecting cybersecurity vulnerabilities. So good, in fact, that they did not release it publicly.
7: Not yet.
6: OpenAI did the same with a model of theirs.
7: They're like, we got something so dangerous we can't release it as well.
6: As well, regular listeners will know that I'm quite concerned about large-scale risks to humanity from AI systems. See my book, Uncontrollable, for reasons why.
7: Great book.
6: But what about more immediate and local concerns? What threats to your personal privacy and security are happening right now because of AI models beyond traditional hacking? This segment will explore several of those and what you can do to protect yourself. The core shift is this. AI makes previously impractical attacks cheap, scalable, and automated, turning obscure academic tricks into real-world threats. First up, fingerprint detection from photos. This is a new one to me and actually what kicked off the segment. Yeah. I saw this online. We're recording this in mid-May and I was like, what? High-resolution photos can reveal enough ridge detail in your fingers for AI tools to reconstruct usable fingerprints. Security experts warn that peace sign selfies can expose fingerprints because modern smartphone cameras capture ridge detail clearly at close range. AI enhancement tools can sharpen those images into usable biometric templates. Demonstrations show that photos taken within about 1.5 meters can reveal significant fingerprint detail. Even at 3 meters, partial patterns may be extractable.
7: Now, this is partially a side effect of higher resolution photos as well. True. No matter what your algorithm is, you're not going to find something from nothing, right?
6: Correct. But experts note that while technically possible, it does require, as Adam just said, high resolution images and specialized software. Mm-hmm. And social media compression often ruins the needed detail.
7: Thanks, Facebook, for making my fixed picture so crappy that no one can steal my identity.
6: They care about us all along. Even if extracted, fingerprints are stored locally on devices, so attackers still need physical access to use them. You're thinking, like, what's someone going to use your fingerprint for, right?
7: So I had this great idea for a startup, and if one of our listeners wants to steal this, it's fine. I allow it. Just give me 10%. So you have software that goes through your photos, and it blurs your fingerprints slightly so that you can't steal your fingerprints from it.
6: And then that system is eventually hacked, and everyone's fingerprints are taken.
7: Well, yeah, I'm you can keep it local on the phone. Yeah, I guess that's fair.
6: So this risk matters because biometrics are immutable. You can't change your fingerprints if they leak. AI makes biometric theft more accessible and scalable. So try not to intentionally or unintentionally post photos of your fingers facing the camera on the internet.
7: That's why I always show the finger when I take a photo, because they can't steal my fingerprint.
6: Because you're so security conscious. Very well done.
7: I try to be.
6: Yes. And number two, keys copied from photos.

0: This is surprisingly easy and predates modern AI, but AI makes the attack more reliable. So a clear photo of a key can be used to generate a 3D model and print a working duplicate. AI can improve this by correcting perspective distortion, estimating depth, identifying different types of keys, and generating cut profiles automatically. This is now trivial for many common lock types. So try not to have your keys out of your sight. If you must part with a key, detach it from others before you do so. Additionally, you know, you could try to acquire secondary locks to make it harder to attack you if you really think you're at risk.
1: So I'm wondering, how much better is this than like using a bump key or something? You know, there's other ways to pick a lock. I bought a kit at one point and I was going to like practice it and I never did. But my understanding is if you're actually really good, you can get through a lock like pretty trivially.
0: Yeah, that is a good point. There might be a lot of work to try to do this unless you're somewhere where, I don't know, you can just photograph lots of people's keys.
1: Yeah.
0: Right. And it could be it's even easier if you have access to their keys versus trying to steal someone's keys. And you're like, why don't you just use the key then?
1: Yeah. Well, yeah, you steal the key, you make a duplicate, you put it back. Now I got your key and I can,
0: Right.
1: It's a lot of trouble.
0: Wait till you're out of town. Pull a John Hamm.
1: Mm-hmm.
0: Okay, third, another privacy vulnerability is how Wi-Fi signals can be used to track movement.
1: Mm-hmm.
0: Academic research has shown for years that Wi-Fi signals can be used like a low-resolution radar. AI can dramatically improve the resolution. So with AI, we can now infer the presence of people, movement patterns, gestures, breathing rate, body pose.
1: Whoa.
0: Yeah, and this works because bodies distort Wi-Fi signals, and AI models can learn to interpret those distortions. This is obviously a concern because you can be, quote-unquote, seen through walls without cameras and without your consent. What to do? Well, the problem here is, yes, you can try to turn off some data and analytics on your router, but the main ways to reduce the risk also reduce your Wi-Fi, of course, right? So you should unplug it more. Well, but then I can't use it. Or have the signal blocked in some places, but then it doesn't reach where I want to use it. So the average person, I think, is pretty limited in what they can do. Now, you could also think, well, why does the average person care about this, right? But as the world advances more and more, we all just become part of a surveillance state, I think, where it becomes very or trivially easy to then look what all my neighbors are doing and assessing all their Wi-Fi signals.
1: Yeah.
0: So these next several go a bit more broadly, and while they're still about your privacy, they're kind of more in a systemic or structural way that affects you personally. First example of this might be AI-enhanced surveillance, because AI can transform ordinary sensors into surveillance systems. So closed-circuit television becomes real-time person tracking. We've sure seen enough movies here where they're trying to figure out what Jason Bourne was doing at when, especially if you're in London, because they have so many of them.
1: Mm-hmm.
0: Doorbell cameras become neighborhood-wide monitoring networks.
1: Oh, yeah.
0: Retail sensors become behavioral analytics engines, and public microphones become keyword spotting systems. And we all saw The Dark Knight, so I use cell phones that way.
1: I'm very concerned about the rise of like Ring cameras and things like that in neighborhoods. Like, I try not to think about it, but if I walk to the park with my kids, I'm probably captured on a dozen Ring cameras that are just in my neighborhood. And most of that data isn't going to be used for anything. But
0: correct.
1: From a privacy point of view,
0: yeah.
1: I do think it's a little annoying that I'm just like recorded all the time constantly and I don't need to consent to that.
0: Yes. I mean, it already happens in London, England for the most part because so many cameras are Ring cameras or just front door cameras sort of thing.
1: Yeah.
0: And yes, it's not really used for that purpose now, but you could imagine if there turned out to be a terrorist threat, all of a sudden, well, there needs to be an urgency of some type. And maybe now new provisions are given to access data in a way that wasn't given before.
1: Well, yeah. And I'll see it like in my local community Facebook group, like if something happens, someone say like, oh, this happened, blah, blah, blah, 2 a.m. on Tuesday and be like, okay, you got six neighbors that have their Ring camera footage about the area. Like, obviously I'm not going around in my neighborhood doing crime, but that's a potential privacy concern. If you're doing something that your neighbors decide they don't want you to be doing, they could kind of gang up on you.
0: Right? Got nothing to hide, Adam.
1: Mm-hmm.
0: This is the main issue. AI makes surveillance cheap, automated, and invisible.
1: Mm-hmm.
0: What can be done about this? Well, this is where any solutions become very tricky and difficult. You could try to live off the grid, right? Well, or truly determined, try to conceal your identity as you navigate the world. This is just very difficult. If you have friends or family or like to spend any time with any of them out in the world, you're going to be compromised.
1: Yep.
0: And it's not just your face, but you know, what you purchase, how you walk, how you talk. Gait analysis enables tracking people just by how they walk, and you can start practicing different walks, but realistically, how is this going to work, right? Because then if you do it enough, they can track you in the new walk too. Ministry of Silly Walks over here. So it just becomes very, very difficult unless you are a determined actor. Like, unless you're a spy, let's be honest. Like, unless you have a really good reason, it would take so much effort. It'd be too much of your time.
1: I do this thing now. If I see a helicopter, I always try to like get some cover, you know, just in case. Obviously, there's no problem now, but like maybe someday... Maybe someday I'll have to hide, you know?
0: Adam's driving into parking lots, switching vehicles. And when he's out in public, he's always covering his mouth like the mob.
1: Like, oh, look down, there's a helicopter.
0: So this is the fifth one overall now. Another broad threat comes from AI-driven inference attacks. Which, I mean, a lot of it's inference, but we're using that term specifically for these. Enabled by mass data collection and analysis leading to pattern recognition, AI can infer sensitive information you never explicitly reveal. So this is just to be more specific. Your location from background noise in a call.
1: Oh, yeah. Sneakers, they do that.
0: Right? Because you see this in movies. Like, oh, you hear this thing in the distance. And they pump up the sound and they isolate this.
1: There's always a lighthouse somewhere.
0: Always. There's always a lighthouse. Your health status from voice tremors.
1: Oh.
0: So, like, maybe a doctor would notice this, but now AI can help with that. Your income level from your writing style.
1: You're like the way I put the sentence together.
0: I mean, LOL, BRB, who knows nowadays, given how everyone writes.
1: Okay, I put periods at the end of sentences. I'm an old
0: It just means
1: man.
0: You're old, yeah. Your political views from social graph patterns. Now, that's relatively common and already achievable.
1: Sure.
0: Your passwords from keystroke sounds.
1: Oh, yeah, that's tricky.
0: That's not a new one, but that's so unnerving to me that they can do this.
1: Yeah.
0: And your PIN code, say, from shoulder surfing video enhanced by AI. So you may think your phone is covered, but you're in public, and somewhere there's a camera picking it up from a certain angle.
1: Oh, so not just like the PIN at the ATM, but just on your phone itself.
0: Yeah.
1: Yeah, of course.
0: So some of these can be done without AI, of course, but now that they're all just much easier.
1: Yeah.
0: No traditional hacking required, just AI being able to process information and see patterns that most humans would miss. And again, it would require a great deal of vigilance to reduce these vulnerabilities. This next one is sort of a combination of the inference threat along with greater public data collection. So we have AI-driven aggregation of public data. So in this case, even if each piece of data is harmless, AI can combine them into different types of things which could reduce your security, increase your vulnerability. Detailed personality profiles, behavioral predictions, location histories, relationship maps, risk scores. So a lot of this stuff is sort of stored somewhere.
1: Yeah.
0: And bulk data collection in certain places in this way is not illegal, but AI allows for prediction and analysis that was not anticipated when those laws were written.
1: Yes.
0: So it's like, well, okay, so what's the big deal if someone knows where my maps are, right? Or my map history? Like, well, you know, if you have enough of that information, you might be able to piece together things that you don't want known about yourself.
1: I used to turn the Google location on because of Pokemon Go, because it helped you hatch eggs in Pokemon Go. And it was shocking. It just knew where I was everywhere. And then it would say things like, it'd be Wednesday, I go to my brother's, have a movie night, and be like, oh, if you leave now, you'll get to his address in 20 minutes. Or it'd be like, you want to update your address, when I was going to my now ex-wife's house. So yeah, it's creepy.
0: So another issue is AI-accelerated social engineering. Many successful supposed computer hacks have been due to human beings being the weakest link in the chain that was tricked and reveal information that they shouldn't have. And these are called social engineering attacks and are often part of a criminal's repertoire. They generally exploit trust, fear, authority, urgency, or helpfulness to deceive victims into taking unsafe actions such as revealing passwords, sending money, or clicking malicious links. So the AI enhancement here is hyper-personalized phishing, which is commonly called spear phishing, and this could be automated at great scale. So in this sense, it's wide because you could have many individuals, but then it becomes specific to each person you're targeting. And of course, we're aware of deepfake video calls impersonating bosses or family, AI-generated documents mimicking writing style. Oof, that doesn't sound good. And real-time voice cloning during phone calls, or of course, voice spoofing.
1: That's terrifying.
0: Yes. The threat here is not like hackers breaking in, it's hackers convincing you to let them in. And you're like, well, I wouldn't follow that. Like, well, if you have a large company, you may just need one person who has enough credibility, enough authority, enough password, internal access, whatever it might be, that they become the vulnerability.
1: Absolutely.
0: Now, there are also physical world attacks enabled and enhanced by AI. And some of these I've mentioned before, but there are new ways in which we are vulnerable. So AI can decode screen reflections in your eyes. Glasses is one thing because they're wearing.
1: Yeah.
0: But you're like, in my eyes.
1: Yeah, I'm
0: like
1: aware
0: in the
1: of that.
0: Movie?
1: When I work, like if I change my screen, like you see it right away in my glasses. You can't read anything, but like you can tell.
0: Right. Well, also like we can't, but AI might be able to.
1: Absolutely.
0: Reconstruct room layout from echoes. This is like Wi-Fi. Identify what you're typing from shoulder surfing videos. That's similar to that PIN issue I mentioned before. And estimate passwords from thermal traces on keyboards.
1: Wow. It's not even like doing the little film to get the fingerprints off. No, it's just like, oh man.
0: Yeah, it's like, or wait, oh, look at all the worn out grease marks on the.
1: Well, this is my problem with my old computer. I had worn out letters. Yeah. Some of them were like the A for Adam, the S for Sailor Moon, but there was another, and it was like, that's from one of my passwords. Like, yeah.
0: So these were once niche research tricks, and just AI makes them a lot more practical. Broadly, we know the easier something is to do, the more people are likely to do it. So what's the real threat here, to do a bit of a summary? The biggest danger isn't like a single attack. It's a systemic shift. AI turns the physical world into a data source that can be exploited remotely, cheaply, and at scale. You leak data constantly in photos, audio, Wi-Fi reflections, reflections in your glasses, your gait, your voice, your typing sounds. AI can analyze all of it. If you're concerned, what to do? Well, you can try to reduce risk where you can. But more generally, be aware and informed of the ways in which AI has increased threats to your privacy, because at least knowing about the risk is something you can be informed about. And then perhaps talking to your legislator if you want there to be a political change.
1: It's interesting and terrifying, Darren. And obviously, it'll keep getting better. I guess the way I look at it is AI enables a level of work on a problem that's like, let's say you had a guy work with this data for a week. Well, the AI can just do that. So it just like, yeah, it's like you said, these risks may already have existed, but it makes it so much easier and so much quicker.
0: Yes.
1: And that's, it's frightening. It's like, oh, well, now all of a sudden I can do it to like 10,000 people.
0: Yes. Like, yeah, the concern. As you said, it's almost like imagine you suddenly had access to someone who had 10, 20 years experience in this one thing, and then you had access to them for a month to work on this problem. But for us, it's now clicking a couple buttons.
1: Yeah.
0: And maybe it's a 5-10 minute, maybe it's an hour processing, but the AI will just turn it out.
1: Yep.
0: So it is concerning. You've heard it here before, like you'll never have as much privacy as you do right now. And that's true every time you hear it, unfortunately. So it is a concern.
1: And the other concern I have with privacy is it's not enough to wait until that privacy concern exists to change your behavior, because an algorithm can get data from the past.
0: Yes. Yes.
1: So if that information is already out there and the AI gets the ability in the future, you're already compromised.
0: Yes.
1: And it's because you cannot always anticipate what's going to happen. It's tricky.
0: I think about that sometimes. I think it's a very interesting problem to like to think about what you sort of can't think about, right?
1: Yeah.
0: What are the ways in which I am currently vulnerable because technology will exist in the future that will reveal the vulnerabilities that I have trouble imagining right now?
1: Yes.
0: And you know, at the extreme, like there's some like godlike AI, like we've reconstructed the molecules and now we know what you said in the air to your friends. You're like, oh boy.
1: Yeah. And maybe not totally AI related, but post-quantum computing, right? So post-quantum cryptography is a thing. It's like, it doesn't matter if you've got the post-quantum like ready cryptography types. If there's information that exists now that was encrypted with like a weaker type of cryptography that can be hacked, or not hacked's not the right term, but exploited by a quantum computer, well, it already exists. Right. So it's now I have to predict technological revolutions that haven't happened yet.
0: Yes. In a way, like everything's vulnerable, just not yet is another way of looking at it to some extent. Yeah. Well, so when I'm stressed out from all these AI threats to my privacy, I sometimes go get some fast food. But am I also being hacked at the fast food place because my food isn't ready when the dashboard says it is, Adam?
1: Maybe. I don't know. You have the app. Maybe they're, you know, collecting some information on that app. So it's a good question. Why does McDonald's say my food is ready when my food is not ready? So this is a thing I've noticed often at McDonald's. You make an order, either at the cash or like an old person, or you do it through the app or the kiosk, gives you an order number. There's a screen overhead over like where you pick up your food. It has a column for in progress and it has a column for now serving, right? So presumably in progress means they're preparing your food and now serving means like it's ready. I'm usually at McDonald's with my children because, you know, Happy Meals are cheap. And my children have this naive sense of justice and they expect the world to make sense. So they want this system to work, right? It's meant to work in an actual way. It's meant to have the in progress column while the food's being ready and be there and serving. And they're like, well, how come our number's not there anymore if our food's not there? Good question, kid. So here's what happens. Sometimes it shows up on the in progress side for, I don't know, a minute? Maybe 2 minutes tops. Then it quickly moves to the now serving column and then disappears. The food, not ready. It has not been served. They're still making the food. You wait another few minutes. Then an employee yells out your number or your name. If you use the app, they'll yell your name. Get doxxed at McDonald's. And then you go pick up your food. You could use a fake name, I guess. I don't know. I use my real name. I'm not afraid of being doxxed at McDonald's. So on a recent trip to McDonald's, I actually took out my phone and I timed it. I wanted to see like what, you know, because I have this impression about how long it is. I want to know for sure. My order showed on the in-progress side for 20 seconds. It was moved to the now-serving side and instantly disappeared. I then waited 3 minutes and 37 seconds until they said my food was ready.
0: Oh, no.
1: Mm-hmm. Now, 4 minutes is really not that long a wait for hot food for 3 humans. But it wasn't 20 seconds. 20 seconds is unreasonable. It's absurd. You can't really expect that. So I wasn't dissatisfied with the service or the speed, but it was not honest.
0: Correct.
1: Okay. So what's going on? Now, I never really thought about this until I saw a message on Fesshole. This is a Twitter account which posts anonymous confessions, which may be fake. If they're fake, it's because the person submitted. Basically, you go to this website, you submit a form, you give some weird admission about something. And I quote, "Ever notice your McDonald's order says it's ready on the screen long before it's actually ready? This is to improve the wait time stats of the store. It's so widespread that we couldn't stop doing this or we'd be penalized for taking longer than others." So like an arms race thing. So then it all kind of made sense to me. And I thought back to my early days when I used to work at a call center. It's my first job out of school. A ton of people in this call center taking calls for a large internet service provider in the US. The call queues had a lot of people in them. And the more people that were in the queue, the longer wait time they had waiting on the phone on hold, the less satisfied they were with their service, the more likely they were to maybe go to another company or something like that. Clearing the queue, reducing the wait times was a top priority, along with resolving the customer's issue as quickly as possible once they got on the phone. Very simple. Shorter calls means more calls actioned, more money for the employer who's paid by a resolved ticket, shorter wait times, happier customers. So the call center was very stat driven. So I get a weekly report about my call time, my after call work, which is the time between when you hang up on one caller and pick up for the next one. It's usually to do some cleanup on the ticket. So they want you to do that while you're on the call. It's more efficient. So it kind of sucked, but that's a job. That's the work, whatever. So there was no real way to game those stats. If I lied and made my calls seem short, then my after call length would be longer. It was all kind of part of the system. The phone system was tied into a controller, which was software on the computer. So there was no way to cheat that. Well, I mean, there might have been some sophisticated way to hack it, but I didn't mess around with that. If you wanted better stats, you had to work quicker. That helped their bottom line. Okay. McDonald's isn't all that different from a stats point of view. They don't have a queue of people in their phone system, but they have customers waiting for their food. The kitchen gets orders and they need to get to those orders so that they can start working on the next order. And the math is really simple. Spend as little time as possible preparing each order and the orders will go through quicker. Customers aren't waiting as long. There's no backlog. Everyone's happy. Take a bit longer on each order. And if your orders come in faster than they can be turned out, the line grows and grows and grows. The wait becomes longer. And if you've ever been to like a bad McDonald's, it's just too long. So this is a basic fast food problem people have no doubt encountered at some point in their life. There's a crowd and the orders seem to be taking forever. It's because there's a backlog. They're not getting through their orders as fast as they're coming in, especially during a rush time, like during lunch rush or something like that. If your order's taking long, it isn't necessarily because your order is itself taking long. It's because they haven't started your order because they're working on the person before you's order.
0: Mm-hmm.
1: Maybe there's a big line at the drive-thru that's taking priority because they have to keep the cars moving and they're less concerned about the people in the restaurant. There could be a lot of factors. Different restaurants may have a different sort of priority system depending how those orders come in. Maybe Uber Eats is a higher priority or Skip the Dishes or whoever they use. So the one McDonald's I usually go to has been good, so I go there. It's pretty simple. I've had bad experiences at a McDonald's and there are probably other factors outside of the control of the staff that are working there, but you know, I just won't go to a place that's not doing a great job. So maybe they're understaffed. You know, maybe their employees can't keep up because of that. It's not really their fault. Perhaps there are too many orders coming in and the process for cooking the food is just too slow. So from a McDonald's corporate point of view, they're incentivized to push their stores to keep the time it takes to complete an order as short as possible. So I don't know what incentives they might actually use. It's possible management gets some sort of bonus for good stats, perhaps when compared to other restaurants. So what is one to do? Well, they can just make the food more quickly, but it isn't measuring how long it takes for the order to be done. It's measuring how long it takes until the order is marked as being done in their computer system.
0: Right? Yeah.
1: Because it's not actually like using a camera to like monitor the order itself. Maybe AI will do that in the future, but it's not doing that today.
0: Also, I think they're pretty close to making as quickly as they can. there's not much room to cut.
1: Absolutely. Like I said, my order was ready in 4 minutes. So, but, you know, so maybe 4 minutes is actually good. But if other stores are playing this game and trying to cut their bottom line, then you kind of have to, you have to fudge the numbers to compete, right? Yeah. Sorry, the other store's padding their stats. You can't compete with them if you want your bonus, employee of the month, special pin, your grimace blanket, or whatever they use to motivate their employees. I don't know that there's a grimace blanket. I made that up. So they all do this. I have no idea how widespread this is, but I've seen this happen at many different McDonald's locations I've been to. So I'm not going to like call out a specific location. I guess the one I go to, I'm very happy with, but here we are. Surely it would be really easy to bust this with a secret shopper sent from corporate just to see that their food isn't ready as quickly as they said. Maybe they do that. I don't know. Maybe they've tried that and they just do it anyway. This isn't just a McDonald's problem. It's a problem with measuring the wrong metric, and you may spot examples of this elsewhere in life. Evidently, it isn't always practical to measure the actual desired thing, so you'll often have a goal which is deemed to be close enough. In this case, the perverse incentive is to keep the order time low. And since the system isn't actually forcing it to use the real time it took to prep the meal, someone can simply cheat. Sometimes the perverse incentive is fine for the company and bad for the user. So for example, on Twitter, they have monetary incentives to get users so that users have popular posts that are interacted with a lot. More interactions means more money. The result is meant to be better and more entertaining and more engaging content for readers. Ultimately, there's a lot of low effort content that gets a lot of clicks. You can see a lot of the quality has gone down with clickbait posts, bots that reply with vaguely related content, intentionally inflammatory posts that are wrong in a way that encourages people to interact with them. To me, as a user, this worsens the quality of the experience on that site, on that platform, but they make money because people are interacting and people are still using the platform, so they don't care and they pay it out and it's kind of fine. So perverse incentive can be bad for the person who's setting it up, or it can just be bad for the person, for the user or the customer or anything.
0: And, in this case, and the company in the long run though.
1: Yeah. So in this case, this perverse incentive is probably not really making a big difference for the customer unless the wait times are actually really long. But for corporate, they're just not getting accurate stats, right? So measure the wrong thing, you get the wrong results. And in many cases, you have people who target the metric being measured, not the actual goal. Standardized tests in schools, students are preparing for the test, not to learn. Sure, they need to know the material to pass the test, but the goal of learning shouldn't just be to do well on standardized tests. This is kind of a standard problem with like learning in general, but you know.
0: Yeah, it's usually called Goodhart's Law. Mm-hmm. Which is that whatever metric you use tends to become the target as opposed to the thing which the metric is supposed to be the proxy for.
1: Excellent. I didn't know about that law. Thank you.
0: People even say Goodharting.
1: Goodharting. So yeah,
0: and the more you see it, you're like, oh, it's everywhere.
1: Yeah.
0: Because it's very hard to test the very thing you want.
1: Yes.
0: It's almost always a proxy.
1: Yeah.
0: And then over time, people start, again, working towards the test as opposed to the thing that's supposed to be of interest in the first place.
1: Mm-hmm. That little screen at McDonald's giving the status of your order, well, it might work at your local restaurant, but that certainly isn't the case everywhere. If your order pops up and then disappears, being ready a few minutes later, don't panic. They're just messing their stats. Will McDonald's ever resolve this weird loophole? I have no idea. I don't think it's a big deal. Now that I know the reason, I guess I'm not just that stressed about my order being lost somehow. I'll just wait a few minutes. I'll get my food. It'll be fine.
0: Well, that was useful for any of us who actually go to these places, which I do sometimes. I was thinking when I was in a different country, or maybe it was just at a busier time, but say there was like 20 to 25, 30 orders ahead of me. Mm-hmm. And in that case, you really do need like the 10 to 15 that are in progress and the 10 that are ready.
1: Yes.
0: Because otherwise you could not easily track and people would be coming up and with a huge log jam. It's already cramped enough as it is.
1: Yes.
0: Completely separately, but related to ordering food, I almost always now personalize a burger if I'm getting it by adding more pickles or some more onions or something like that because I want it to be fresh. So I'm willing to wait a little bit. Because sometimes, you know, if it's not the rush, they're just going to take whatever they have to make it even faster.
1: It's a common thing.
0: Correct. Well, like a burger, right? Whatever it is, like the patty's going to be whatever it is. Like, oh, you know, A, I want it a bit fresher and B, the ingredients, depending which ones you add more of, they're free. Mm-hmm. You can't add like, extra certain types of things, but if you just want, you know, mustard, pickles, onions, that's free.
1: Yeah, I've heard of people saying like no salt on the fries at McDonald's. So then they have like a fresh batch of fries, but it depends where you go. So the McDonald's I like going to, the fries are always... usually they're hot and fresh and it's fine. Yes. But you definitely, you go to some and you're like, oh boy, how long have these been sitting out there? And it's a little disappointing.
0: Yeah, exactly. So fries, I've never done it, but the burger almost always now. Well, also I actually want like a couple more pickles and so on. Yes.
1: Yeah. And it's like, how much more work do you want them to do? Is to make them do a new batch of fries might be more work. Anyway, maybe important to say like this, to me, this is something I noticed at McDonald's, like they have similar, tools like this at other fast food places. They may or may not be subject to the same problems depending on how exactly the computer system underlying them happens. So you may run into this at other places. I don't have any other specific examples off the top of my head that are subject to the same problem.
0: Right. Well, it's a useful exploration of, again, one of the ways in which the world works that's sometimes out of sight, that yeah. people respond to incentives, Goodhart's law is a thing, mm-hmm. and these things pervade our society. Mm-hmm. Well, listeners, thanks for joining us once again. I talked to you about AI threats to your privacy. Good luck, I'd also say. And if you get food at McDonald's, you probably don't care that much about what that dashboard says. You just want to eat the food. Until next time, think better, act better.
1: Peace out, cute boys.
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6: Take a look at your agricultural operation and recognize what the number one piece of equipment is that you couldn't live without on your farm operation. And this is something that I tell to producers all the time. When I ask people, you know, what is the number one piece of machinery that you use on your farm? And quite often people will say, well, it's the tractor or the combine or the air seeder or whatever. And I say, well, could that operate without you? No. Your crops don't seed themselves. Your cattle don't feed themselves. You, that individual, the farmer, is the number one piece of machinery on their farm. It's to the point of being shocking how some people don't necessarily realize that they are experiencing difficulties, right? Because perhaps that's been their way of operating for such a long time that that has become their normal. They may not even realize that they are experiencing mental health challenges.
7: Welcome back to The First 16. I'm Sarah Boivin-Chabot.
8: And I'm Kirk Finken.
7: The voice you heard at the top was Cynthia Beck. She and her family run a cattle and grain operation in southeast Saskatchewan, about an hour south of Regina.
8: She has an important story to share and some valuable insights into mental health for producers.
7: You may have heard our earlier episode with Dr. Brianna Hagen, a mental health care professional from Manitoba. She gave us some great insight into the overall situation of mental health in our sector.
8: This interview with Cynthia Beck brings it home because she is a farmer herself who has experienced a bout of postpartum depression. She shares her own personal story dealing with mental health.
7: Cynthia also brings a deeper view to the issue. Yes, she has her own story, but since overcoming the depression, she has committed herself to helping other folks in the ag community to address their mental health. For the past 6 years, she's been a crisis line worker, specifically for producers and ranchers. She's also working to complete a master's degree in clinical psychology.
8: Just a warning about this interview, there is mention of suicide and sensitive topics.
7: Some listeners may find these topics difficult to hear.
6: Well, we operate a mixed farming operation. So we have cattle and grain. We run two herds of cattle. So we have a commercial herd and a purebred Charolais herd of cattle. And then we seed approximately 6,000 acres of grain land. We are a multi-generational farm. So that means that we farm with my husband's parents, my husband and myself, and my husband's brother and his wife. And then our children are also involved. So we have a 19-year-old son. He's attending university at the University of Saskatchewan, taking animal science and agribusiness. But he also comes home and is a very active member on the farm. We also have a 16-year-old daughter who is an incredibly active member on the farm. And then my brother-in-law's kids are also active on the farm. So we truly are actively three generations working on the farm together.
8: There are very few other sectors in Canada where you find three generations and extended family working together

0: like that. Imagine that in itself can have a stabilizing effect on mental health. It could also be quite meaningful.
1: This weekend even is a prime example of that. We had my mother-in-law and father-in-law and my husband, myself, and our two kids. We were out moving cow-calf pairs to a community pasture that's 15 miles away. And at the same time, my brother-in-law and his son are seeding. So it takes everyone. And there's times where we all need to help each other and we need to pitch in. And I just think that it's kind of an honor, really, to be able to have all three generations working together.
2: Do you find within those generations that there's a different approach to mental health and talking about it? Is it different, say, between your generation and your kids' generation?
1: I do see a difference. I do see that younger generations are more openly talking about mental health the same way that they would talk about physical health. And I think that within our family unit of four anyway, we have cultivated that environment where we hopefully can speak openly. If I am having a day where I'm not doing very well, I just let my family know, like, I'm not doing very well, you guys. I'm putting myself in a timeout. And that usually involves me sitting in my office with a cup of coffee. And everybody honors and respects that. There are no questions asked, right? If someone says that they need to take some time, they take it. And everyone else kind of wraps them in support and does what they can to provide them that opportunity. I do see changes. Even in speaking at agricultural events, I was speaking at a breed association meeting and I was talking about breeding well-being. So I identify how mental health really is similar to selecting a herd sire for your cattle operation. And afterwards, there was a gentleman sitting in the crowd and he sat with his arms crossed and he had kind of this frown on his face. And then I got through the portion of my talk and I opened it up for questions. And this elderly farmer came up to me afterwards and he said, you know, I've thought about this mental health thing as total, you know, BS. And I never really understood it. And he said, and now I get it. I understand why there is actually like a thing called mental health. Right. And I think that we can communicate or get the message across to any generation. We really just need to find a way to speak their language, a language that they can openly hear. So if you can talk mental health the same way that you would talk farming and use that language straight across the board, because there are parallels, then you can reach any generation.
2: What are the unique challenges that farmers have accessing mental health care?
1: Well, number one, the mental health care that's available in rural communities is quite slim. There are some rural communities who have mental health care providers, but even then, I would still say that there is not a lot of accessibility there, because even if a service is available, it doesn't mean it's accessible. And there's a couple of reasons for that. Number one, it might be that the care provider does not have adequate knowledge about agriculture, and so they're perceived as being not credible, or the agriculture producers may have the perception that reaching out for care by a provider that's not familiar with agriculture, that will be a waste of their valuable time. And let's face it, time in farming is of the essence, and it's incredibly valuable. I think that another barrier to receiving care, or kind of a challenge to receiving care, is also the stigma, potential stigma that's involved with accessing face-to-face mental health services. Let's face it, in a rural community, we all know the vehicles that other people drive. So if someone's truck is parked in front of a clinic, there's kind of an automatic loss of privacy and confidentiality just due to environmental factors. I think another challenge in accessing mental health care is the financial costs involved. So number one, it's the financial cost of paying for mental health care services if you go the private route, which typically you can get in sooner. There's the cost of traveling. We're an hour, basically, from the nearest mental health care provider. So that's automatically 2 hours out of your day that you're traveling. But then also the duration of the appointment. And so when I talk about the financial cost, it's the cost of a loss of production or business while you are away receiving mental health care. So say in the livestock industry, if you are in the livestock birthing season and you happen to have been on a wait list to receive mental health care, the wait list was 3 or 6 months long. When your appointment arrives, you happen to be in high production season. So for us, that would be calving season. And with that comes, well, if I leave during calving season and I have a cow who's got a problem giving birth, number one, I could lose the cow, I could lose the calf. So you've automatically, I'm like, that's a huge financial cost while you're trying to receive mental health care. And most agriculture producers, let's face it, we are going to prioritize getting the work done to hopefully get a paycheck, as opposed to taking a chance to leave the farm to receive mental health care during high production seasons. I think that's a huge barrier to accessing mental health care for agriculture producers.
0: And so you personally, how are you working to address those challenges?
1: Are you asking me, Kirk, as a farmer or as someone who works in the mental health care field?
0: Both. I think both are pertinent.
1: As a farmer, you know, I have to be honest, I went through my own challenges with mental health because I experienced postpartum depression. And this was, you know, quite like a long time ago. And back then, there were not the resources that we even have now. There wasn't social media. And isolation truly was, like, when we were isolated, we really were isolated. You know, you didn't just run to the city for the day or, so when it comes to overcoming mental health care challenges for myself, I find that really interesting, that question. And it makes me reflect on the fact that, yeah, I do need to prioritize my own health care, mental health care. And I think that social media provides a really great platform for seeking social support. And social support is really important in the agriculture industry. There's also online courses and programs that are available, especially here in Saskatchewan. We're really fortunate. We have an amazing online therapy program through the online therapy unit at the University of Regina. And that delivers internet-delivered cognitive behavior therapy with therapist assistance. So it's basically what you would receive in face-to-face care, except it's through the internet. You choose when you work on it. It's incredibly accessible and it's free, which is a huge, right? As for addressing mental health challenges as a healthcare provider, I started volunteering as a suicide intervention responder back in early 2015. And I did that because agriculture producers have faced incredible hardship and stressors that have really challenged mental health. And that's increasing, I find, as time progresses. First, I did the suicide intervention response, which I've been doing that for 6 years now. And then I went back to university to do a master's degree in clinical psychology so that I could play an active role in being a solution to providing rural mental health care services. So I think that as time goes on, our rural services are increasing and they are improving, whether that's within the community or online accessibility.
2: You mentioned that you had experienced depression some years ago. Can you tell us about that?
1: Well, I experienced postpartum depression and it came to a head during harvest. So I was trying to feed a harvest crew, a newborn baby, had an active three-year-old, and I reached out to my family doctor because that literally was the only person that I knew who could possibly help. And the solution, or the suggestion really by the doctor was like, wow, you need some sleep. Like, you need some sleep. I'm going to put you in the hospital. Hopefully you can get like a week's worth of sleep and then you'll be great. And I was like, I think you're mentally ill even by suggesting that, because how do I, with a newborn baby and a three-year-old during harvest, how do I get away? Like, I can't just take a vacation. So that was a really interesting experience for me and it really opened my eyes. In seeking therapy and counseling, it was an incredibly frustrating experience because the provider, the mental health care provider, had zero knowledge of agricultural awareness. I think with the agriculture community, when we do, number one, prioritize ourselves, and number two, make the time to reach out for help, if we have a negative experience upon that first encounter, we don't reach out a second time. And we are a resourceful bunch. We are independent and self-reliant. And so quite often I hear, and also based on my personal experience, is if we don't have a positive encounter that very first time, well, then we need to fix it ourselves. And we will turn inwards to try and find a solution. And sometimes we don't have the knowledge or the education or the awareness to find that solution.
2: How is a rural mental health provider not aware of farmers' conditions?
1: Well, contrary to popular belief, agricultural awareness or knowledge, it's not common sense. It's culturally learned, right? So most of the providers that we have coming to rural locations are GPs. They're medical doctors who grew up in an urban setting and they're coming to a rural environment. And just because you live rural does not mean that you live agricultural rural. There's a difference. There's a really big difference between living in a rural town and living on a farm, living in agriculture. Very big difference in that lifestyle. So I honestly think that if we have medical providers or mental health care providers who intend to work rural, there needs to be additional education there.
0: So much about mental health comes with a stigma. We think about, you know, being labeled as having mental health issues, that it's going to follow us for life. Yet we rarely talk about someone recovering from mental health and shedding that stigma. Can you share with us maybe an anecdote of somebody who successfully overcame a mental health issue?
1: Well, I first think that it's really important, Kirk, to address the point that you just made, in that I believe that there is so much self-stigma associated with mental health challenges. And I find that the self-stigma actually harms or hinders us more than the inaccessibility of mental health care services, right? I don't know anybody who goes around and says, oh, that person had depression. Like, don't deal with them because they're too messed up or whatever. I don't really know if that is occurring. And if it is, I haven't really met anybody who's had to face those challenges. So I don't believe that we hang a sign on people and say they're mentally ill. I think that we've moved beyond that mentality. At least I really hope that we have, especially here in agriculture, when the stressors that we face, the adversity that we face, really take a toll on the mental health of agriculture producers. We experience them at a greater rate than the general population, which kind of goes to show the amount of stress and adversity that we face. But you know what? Mental health challenges, mental health is kind of on a continuum. I mean, everyone has really bad days. Everybody might have really bad weeks. But then on the other side of that pendulum, we can swing and we can have really great periods. So I hope that people have the recognition that mental health is not all sunshine and rainbows. That is really unrealistic. And we're setting ourselves up for failure in thinking, oh, I need to be happy all the time. That's BS, excuse my language, but it really is, it's unrealistic. We're setting ourselves up for failures. So mental health challenges can be overcome. I'm a living testament to that. And I can't speak to other people's experiences, but I can speak to my own. I did work on myself. I made myself a priority and I made my mental health a priority. So if I needed to have a break, or I needed to get a full night's sleep, I communicated with my spouse about that. We had open conversations. And I think that by communicating our challenges, we actually can kind of remove ourselves from the challenge in order to find solutions and to find better ways to cope. So for anyone who is experiencing really big mental health challenges right now, I just want you to know that tomorrow is a brand new day. The sun always rises. And even though that sounds incredibly cliche, it's very true. And as farmers, we know that. I mean, we're out there at the crack of dawn. You see it every day. So I really hope that people give themselves the opportunity to experience a new self, a new existence, and to kind of lift themselves out of whatever they're dealing with as far as mental health challenges. Make yourself a priority.
2: From your point of view, what are the first steps to making yourself a priority?
1: So number one step to making ourselves a priority is recognize that we would benefit from that, that we would benefit from having some time to ourselves. Number two, take a look at your agricultural operation and recognize what the number one piece of equipment is that you couldn't live without on your farm operation. And this is something that I tell to producers all the time. When I ask people, you know, what is the number one piece of machinery that you use on your farm? And quite often people will say, well, it's the tractor or the combine or the air seeder or whatever. And I say, well, could that operate without you? No. Your crops don't seed themselves. Your cattle don't feed themselves. You, that individual, the farmer, is the number one piece of machinery on their farm. So if you would spend time fueling up your tractor in the morning or checking the air pressure in your tires or changing the oil, we'll do the same thing for yourself first before you head out for the day. Eat a breakfast, drink some water, take a coffee, and pack snacks to go with you. Those are all things that we completely take for granted, but it's impossible to handle the stresses of our everyday life if we are not properly fueled.
0: Is there any other advice you would give your fellow producers?
1: One thing that I would like to encourage agriculture producers to do is if you reach out for help the first time and it's not beneficial, please try again. Please try again. That first healthcare provider that you reached out to, they may not be equipped to help you. They may not. However, there are other people who are equipped. And I think that mental health in agriculture is adequately being recognized now. And I'm hoping that going forward, we can develop one agency where we can help agriculture producers across the country.
2: And what if someone's a witness to someone else's struggles? How do they help?
1: That's a great question. I think that for a lot of people, when they see someone struggling, there is a lot of hesitation to approaching that person, right? Because we don't want to anger people. We don't want to upset people. And we don't want to lose whatever relationship we have with that person. However, I always identify to people that I would much rather have someone incredibly angry with me than not hear at all because they suicided. So I encourage people that if you see someone changing, like if their behavior has changed, if their physical appearance has changed, if they weren't a drinker before and suddenly, you know, they've got some beer in their tractor while they're out in the field and that's not their usual behavior, then it's okay to check in and say, hey, how are you? And ask that question twice. How are you, really? And then be prepared to listen and just like close your mouth. You don't need to offer solutions. All you need to do is listen. And I think that a lot of people will find incredible support even from having the opportunity to just say, yeah, maybe I'm not okay right now. and someone listening, that they don't need someone else's solutions for them.
0: And we all have to pay attention to our mental health. We're just at the tail end of a pandemic, and it has taken a toll on everyone.
2: If you or someone you know is in need of support, there are excellent services that are specific to the needs of people working in the agricultural sector.
0: One of the best places to start is by going to the website for the organization called Do More Agriculture. It's a nonprofit organization that champions mental well-being of all Canadian producers. They have a comprehensive list of mental health services and resources in all provinces, and the resources page is in both English and French. Their website is simply domore.ag or domore.ag.
2: And if you haven't already listened to them, we have done a couple of other episodes on mental health and farming. So until the next episode, you know what to do?
0: Try something new. A new idea, a new technique, a new Canadian food product.
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4: So when I say I trust young people, almost all young people will go through an agricultural school, like the Agri-Food Technology Institute, or universities. So when young people arrive on the farm, they already have a network, because they're in school with people who will share the same trade and the same profession as them. The other thing is that more and more women are taking over farm businesses, so it's less and less a male environment. This is a good thing. It brings a new dynamic to the farming community. I think these are all conditions that will promote the success of farm businesses, but will also ensure that people are less isolated when they encounter psychological problems.
5: Welcome back to the First 16 podcast. I am Sarah Boivin-Chabot.
6: And I'm Kirk Finken.
5: We have now dedicated 3 episodes to mental health. We have done so because dialogue and action on mental health is critical to the overall health and resilience of our sector.
6: In our other 2 episodes, we spoke with a mental health professional who specializes in caring for farmers. We also spoke with a farmer who has dealt with depression and is now a mental health care worker herself.
5: Today, we look at the issue from the perspective of professional associations. This interview with Marcel Groslot, president of the Quebec Union of Agricultural Producers, really helped us complete a 360-degree view of the issue.
6: And Mr. Groslot also shares with us some insights into the unique programming that has been developed in Quebec. Just a warning about this interview. There is mention of suicide and sensitive topics.
5: Some listeners may find these topics difficult to hear. Monsieur Groslot, thanks for joining us. We know that there are stressors in our industry that impact agricultural producers and their mental health. What are those stressors?
7: We all go through stressful times in agriculture because we often work with the unpredictable, and unpredictability creates anxiety. Am I going to harvest or not? Because they say the weather will be good for 24 hours, maybe 36, but it's not certain. For pig farmers, for example, an animal is sick. Is it contagious? Or a vegetable producer sees either bad weather or an insect outbreak arriving in a field. You live a lot with unpredictability, and that's without mentioning the unpredictability of the markets with their fluctuating prices. So we're in a very stressful environment.
5: How is your organization involved in mental health among producers?
7: First,
4: we are involved with ACFA, Au Cœur des Familles Agricoles, to hire caseworkers in each of our regions. Our regional federations hold fundraising activities and solicit funds from municipal and local stakeholders to support the funding of these resources, which are available to farmers and farm families in the region. For example, in the Bas-Saint-Laurent region, we now have 2 resources. The National Capital Region, we have succeeded in expanding a network of workers over the territory, firstly, to help families that are having difficulties. After that, we do a lot of awareness raising because we first had to break the taboo of mental health issues or stress problems. Farmers were not in the habit of complaining about having mental health issues, so we had to break that taboo. We also trained several hundred sentinels with the help of the Ordre des Psychologues, Quebec's College of Psychologists. We set up a training program, and the producers, for example, the milk transporters, the veterinarians, the people who work on farms who are interested receive this training to be able to intervene with the farmers, maybe to detect signs and to advise the farmers to go and seek help, or let them know that there is help available if things aren't going well. So those are the 3 main actions that have been taken over several years: breaking the taboo, training sentinels, and providing workers in the territory to be able to intervene directly with farm families.
5: And what is the role of those workers?
4: So the caseworkers, well, for example, if a sentinel detects someone who's having trouble, the rural worker will contact the family or respond to a call or a request. They'll go to the site and analyze the situation.
7: They'll try to find the cause of the stress or the difficulties experienced by the farmer. The first thing is to get people to talk, to listen, and then to direct them to the appropriate resources. So the caseworker is a bridge between the services offered by the networks, the health networks, and the farming community.
5: Are they social workers?
3: Yes.
7: They're trained as social workers. They have to be professionally trained to be able to play this role because they have to be able to get the person to talk and to be an active listener.
5: Then you say there are some in each territory of Quebec, in each administrative region?
7: The government of Quebec has provided $400,000 to ACFA, and ACFA has other funding, other sources of funding as well. It's this funding, in conjunction with fundraising, that the regional federations of the UPA in each of the regions, this network, uses to hire these caseworkers. As they are part of a network, the caseworkers can also rely on each other. They can also form a team and get backup. There are more serious issues for a farmer or a family. It's also important for these workers not to be isolated, to be part of a network. At the UPA, we chose to work with ACFA, which already had the expertise to administer a network like that, rather than starting up a professional mental health resource service in each of the regions in parallel with what they do. So far, it's working very well.
5: And the Sentinel program, in more detail, what is it?
7: When we first started, we did a lot. We held symposiums, published articles, and appeared on TV and radio to talk about mental health and break the taboo of mental health. But we realized that there was a health issue in the farming community that was not well known, and that people had difficulty recognizing it for themselves, and also in seeking outside services. The College of Psychologists, with whom we were in contact, suggested this approach. So we have a lot of people who come and go on our farms, input vendors, veterinarians, inseminators, milk collectors. These are people who occasionally come to our farms, who know us well. What if these people were trained to detect when a problem occurs? Because first of all, the suicide rate was higher among farmers, according to statistics, than in the general population. So we wanted to intervene first to prevent people from taking irreparable action. So we trained sentinels, with the help of the college, to detect problems more easily if they arise and to advise farmers to seek services. But these sentinels have deeper sensitivity because they've been trained on the signs that can be detected in someone who is suffering from psychological stress or distress or mental health problems. And it was recognized as an important step that we took because at the same time, when we train these people, we make the whole community aware.
5: And this training is still ongoing, still offered?
7: Yes, it is. A psychologist gives training to about 7 or 8 people. The training lasts 8 hours, if I'm not mistaken.
5: And is the training adapted for an agricultural environment?
7: Yes, that's right, because in the farming community, as you often know, we can't leave our farms. And the training is important. If it's harvest time, seeding time, where the stress is higher, it's normal that a farmer might be more impatient. But it's not necessarily because there's a mental health problem. It's because they're going through a stressful period. You don't want to alarm the farmer and the services unnecessarily either. So you have to be able to distinguish between someone who really has a problem and someone who is experiencing a normal stressful situation in the context of farm operations. The training is really adapted to agricultural production in the rural environment.
6: So you've said the word taboo a couple of times now. What can it mean exactly for a producer? What do you think this taboo is?
7: It's mainly, I would say, men rather than women who have difficulty admitting that they have a problem. They're seen as resilient, combative people. So the image that we have of farmers, it's not someone who is going to admit that there are problems with psychological distress or mental health. So I wanted to help farmers realize that they are not immune to this kind of problem and that it's not abnormal that it happens to them because it can happen to anyone. And even more so for someone who's under a lot of stress because of their profession, because of their job. So we had to break this taboo. Today we have testimonies from farmers who tell us that even if they knew they had problems, they didn't dare talk about them for that reason. But now things have changed a lot because we have testimonies from farmers who will stand up in front of rooms, in front of audiences and say, "Don't wait, get help. I've been there. Don't wait until you're at the end of your rope. Get help before then." By giving the floor to people who have lived through this, we have succeeded in demystifying the situation and lifting the taboo around it.
6: So it gives strength to break this taboo and to go through it.
4: Yes, that's it. Because when you're able to talk about it publicly, it's because you've freed yourself from the pressure that it represented. And it's also important within a couple. If we can talk about it, we can share. So that's the message too. But it's also true for women. In agriculture, they also experience stress. It's not always related to the farm itself. There can be an issue in the family with the children. Women still take care of the children a lot, and I think even more so in agriculture, because it's very time-consuming to work on a farm, so one of the two of them almost always has to be working on the farm. So often, the woman has to deal with the children and has few resources to share what she's experiencing. But it becomes an issue for the family and the farm. It's the family nucleus that breaks down. As much as we say to men, stop thinking you're Superman, we say to women, go get help. This education finally is the key to success, because now these people seek the resources that exist and get help. And it's appropriate help for the agriculture sector as well, because someone who lives on a dairy farm can't spend 4 days in the hospital while in crisis. That's not possible if there's no one at home. We need to find solutions to treat people in their workplace and while they are working. And we have made the health community aware of this reality, which was not always the case, because people in the health community don't necessarily know the realities of the farming community.
5: And the young producers you meet, are they talking more openly about mental health?
4: Yeah, well, I would say they're aware that it exists first, then they have a more balanced life. There are a lot of farmers who saw vacation as optional. Today, farmers understand that a vacation is important. Taking a break is important. You can hire someone to fill in, and young people know it, because often it's overwork that leads to health problems. There's overly ambitious projects, the weather that won't cooperate. As problems are added, the pressure mounts. It becomes too much to handle. I find that young people are better equipped to deal with that. I hope I'm not wrong, but I see them in our meetings, and when I see them in the meetings, I find they're better equipped than we are.
5: You talked about the difficulties of farm succession. Could you elaborate on how this is a mental health issue?
4: So in the life of a farm family, the most difficult time, if they're not prepared, is the transfer of the business to the next generation. There are parents who will fall into depression after the transfer because they don't feel welcome on the farm or because of the way the farm transfer happened. Sometimes it's between brothers or sisters as well. It's just that there's more than one person who wants to take over, but the farm won't allow it. It's hard. The parents have not prepared a little nest egg for retirement, or the company is not able to give them a sufficient price or a sufficient pension. There are both human and financial issues at stake. These are very difficult times, and that's where you often have to go, not to seek help for psychological distress, but to seek help to be guided through this transfer. And this help exists in all regions of Quebec. There are services offered to farmers, to young people, to guide them in the transfer of the farm at the human, social, financial, and fiscal level. But there too, people have to go and find services. But I tell them to prepare for that time. You have a child working on the farm. You see that there's potential, so don't wait until he's 30 years old before talking about transferring. Ideally, preparation happens over the course of about 10 years.
5: The work in mental health is not just in waiting for problems, but in prevention.
3: C'est ça.
4: That's right. Prevention means getting help, but also looking for workers. I already know that people will tell me, but Grolo, there are no people to work on the farms. They're right. That's one of the big problems we have here. And we're working to make it possible for foreign workers to be hired by groups of farms rather than by one farm. So if one foreign worker is hired by three farms, or if three farms hire two foreign workers and want to share their time, they can do that. And it's easier for them to take some breaks occasionally. So get professional help, because there are lots of tax and accounting professionals. Veterinarians too. When you go and call on professionals, you unburden yourself. You take away the stress. And that's what we have to do. But once again, there are some who will say, but the veterinarian isn't available in our region, because in Abitibi, there was a period when there were no veterinarians. So can you imagine the stress for producers in this region? The veterinary service in Abitibi is provided by a clinic in Centre du Québec, and there's a rotation every 2 weeks. But there's a veterinarian who goes there to practice for that. The public doesn't always see it, but in the regions and in rural areas, we do not have the services. In the more remote regions, we don't have the services that producers in Centre du Québec have. That adds to the stress experienced by farmers in these regions.
6: I just want to ask one last question. Do you have like a short message that you want to send to producers about this?
3: Ben, c'est d'abord,
7: first, have the humility to accept that it can happen to us and have the strength to seek out resources to help. That's the message. Be humble. Humble enough to say that it can happen to me and be strong enough to reach out for help.
6: Okay, but like what if you get one of these really hard-headed farmers? What do you tell that person?
7: Look, I'll tell him to think about his family because the problems that he has can get to the point where it impacts his family. It impacts his children. If thinking about himself is too difficult, I'll tell him to think about his children. I'll tell him to think about the future too. Because if he doesn't get through it, the only way to participate in the future is to be there. So if he wants to participate actively in it, he has to be healthy. So to think about his children, to think about his family, and to think about the future.
6: Now that's a great message to end on.
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6: And by continuing this dialogue, by taking action, our industry can emerge and evolve stronger than ever.
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2: My name is Peggy Weber, and my friends and I are thrilled to be back making glorious music featuring heartfelt folk, blues, gospel harmonies, classic sing-alongs, and soulful acoustic performances. 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

0: I'm Andrew Shaver, host of When We Wake. Andrew, who? When We What? I know, I'm new here at CKMS, so thanks for having me. Speaking of, when do you have me? Well, you got me for an hour, bright and early, every Tuesday morning starting at 4:30, for a finely curated mix of predominantly new Canadian...
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